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1: For 91.9 KVCR News, I'm Anthony Victoria. This is IE Latino Voices, where we invite representatives from Latino-led and Latino-serving organizations to share their stories and their impact in our region. Joining me today is Ivan Fernandez, an editor with LA Taco and the recently launched IE Taco. Thanks for joining us, Ivan.
2: Hey, great to be here. Thanks for inviting me.
1: So my understanding is that IE Taco actually started as an April Fool's joke. So how did this joke turn into reality?
2: Well, it started years ago. So I was born and raised in Los Angeles in the Pico Union neighborhood. Moved to the city of Rialto and out here in the Inland Empire back in the 90s. And I've just been back and forth between LA and IE my whole life. And I would say maybe over the past 3 to 4 years, I've been really trying to get LA Taco to venture out of LA and do a bit more coverage in San Bernardino and Riverside. Earlier this year, we hired our events person, Juanis Guerra. He's from Pomona, but spent a lot of time in like Montclair, Ontario, and Rancho growing up. And so he's always felt that he's very much an IE person. So with his help this year, we really finally convinced Javier Cabral, who's our editor-in-chief, to like at least let us do one guide. Let's just try it out. Let's see what happens. And that's also when Alex Blaisdell, who was our co-publisher and co-founder of LA Taco, he started noticing, even before then, but started like after that, also noticing more like clicks and readers and subscribers coming out of Riverside, San Bernardino counties. He's saying, well, okay, it's, you know, something's going on and people from outside of Los Angeles are reading LA Taco. Let's see where it goes. And so we kind of had that little bit of a momentum to start working on something. And I'm thinking, wait a minute, April 1st, April Fool's. Guys, what if we, you know, make this a bigger thing and just go, hey, we could change the banner. We can make a little announcement on Instagram and social media and say, hey, we're no longer LA Taco. We're now the Inland Empire Taco. So it's April 1st, like, yeah, we're the IE Taco now. Here's our first IE Taco guide. April 2nd is like, okay, yeah, we're LA Taco, but we do have an actual guide for all of you to read. So I'm really happy with the way it turned out because, again, it was not entirely a last-minute idea, but definitely something that, like, it wasn't in the plans initially up until we started getting closer to deadline and realized, oh, actually, this would be a really great way to announce that we do, in fact, have a nice big guide about the Inland Empire, and we really want people to read it.
1: I mean, I definitely loved the joke. People were stoked. And to your point, it shows just the desire for information and for news and for journalism. What kind of stories should Inland Empire residents expect from IE Taco? What's going to be the focus of your coverage?
2: The IE Taco right now is being funded through the help of the Inland Empire Community Foundation, the IECF, through the Cielo Fund. And so the focus is going to be on like Latino organizations, Latino businesses, and so forth. So, you know, there's going to be a focus mainly on that, but we do eventually want to expand and do more. You know, we don't want to restrict ourselves to just that because the Inland Empire is a very diverse area. It's a very diverse region. A lot of folks I hear, a lot of African-Americans, a lot of people from Asia as well, you know, like whether it's Chinese background, Japanese background, et cetera, et cetera. But to start off, the focus will be a bit more on the Latino community. Food guides, of course, and I've already spent quite a lot of time in many restaurants in nearby.
1: Full disclosure for our audiences, KVCR, and this program is also funded by the Cielo Fund and the Inland Empire Community Foundation. But to this point, right, we're both getting supported for local journalism. Why is it important? Why is it crucial, maybe even, to highlight these voices? And why do you think the coverage that you all give at LA Taco is so important?
2: I think there's almost like a level of trust there. I think the trust comes from, you know, all of us being from similar backgrounds, similar communities. Number one thing is showing folks that we do, in fact, care about what we're covering. It's been very exciting to have everyone working together and then covering more stories. But even then, it feels like, okay, there's more of us, but it still feels like it's not enough. That's also why it's important to have the little helping hand from the Cielo Fund to help us cover more stuff out here in the Inland Empire.
1: Thank you so much for your commitment to local journalism here in the

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1: All right, too much of me talking, not enough time. 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And I'm Kai Rizdahl. We will see you tomorrow, everybody. 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
0: It's All Things Considered from NPR News. I'm Scott Detrow.
10: And I'm Juana Summers. Another high-ranking military official is expected to leave the Pentagon. NPR has learned that General Chris Donahue will shortly announce his retirement. That's according to two U.S. officials who are not authorized to speak publicly. The news was first reported by The Atlantic. Donahue oversaw U.S. Army operations across Europe and Africa, and he was the last American soldier to depart Afghanistan after the chaotic withdrawal of U.S. forces under the Biden administration. NPR Pentagon correspondent Tom Bowman is here to tell us more. Hey there.
11: Hey, Juana.
10: So, Tom, just for starters, what do we know about General Donahue?
11: Well, he's known as CD, very accomplished, West Point grad, a lot of combat time in Iraq, Afghanistan, Syria, 5 Bronze Stars, including 2 for Valor. He was a member of the secretive and highly trained Delta Force, also commanded the 82nd Airborne Division.

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6: In starting a war with Iran, did Donald Trump get played by Benjamin Netanyahu? To one former Secretary of State, it all sounded very familiar.
7: I remember one day I was on the phone for hours with Bibi, with others, you know, and they would say things like, our planes are on the tarmac. And I'd say, well, good luck. I mean, great. Why are you doing this?
6: Today on the New Yorker Radio Hour, Hillary Rodham Clinton, who is not at all surprised by how this war has turned out.
7: What did he say a few weeks ago? I'm bored. This is boring. Trying to make peace is boring. You hear, nobody told me about the Strait of Hormuz. I mean, nobody told me they could close the Strait of Hormuz. Where is the Strait of Hormuz? You know, you can't make it up.
6: Hillary Rodham Clinton joins me today on the New Yorker Radio Hour right after the news.
8: Live from NPR News, I'm Giles Snyder. Rescue work is getting underway in Caracas after back-to-back earthquakes have brought down buildings in the Venezuelan capital. Officials are reporting a growing number of injured, and the U.S. Geological Survey is warning of the potential for heavy casualties. Reporter Maria Gratterall is in Caracas.
9: When the earthquake started, I was in my house, and it was like super hard. It was, I mean, before I had not experienced something like that. You could see how the walls were moving and everything was moving around too. So we, as far as we could, we got out of the apartment and we went to a square.
8: Northern California also hit by a cluster of quakes today. The U.S. Geological Survey says the epicenter was near the rural town of Willits. There were no immediate reports of major damage. President Trump on the National Mall this evening, kicking off what's called the Great American State Fair, a 16-day event celebrating the nation's 250th birthday.
10: 10 days from now, our country will celebrate one of the most monumental milestones in human history. We will mark 250 years of glorious American freedom.
8: Trump headlined the opening night after several musical acts dropped out, citing concerns that it had become politicized. Trump's campaign-style speech capped a day in which he held a tense Capitol Hill meeting with congressional Republicans following Tuesday's Senate passage of a war powers resolution on Iran, and after Trump canceled a signing ceremony for a bill aimed at making housing more affordable, saying he wants Congress to first pass legislation that would require proof of citizenship for all voters. Also, a federal judge dealt a setback today to the administration's elections agenda, barring the president from implementing most of his first executive order on elections. Today marked 4 years since the Supreme Court overturned Roe v. Wade and the constitutional right to abortion. Since then, the number of abortions nationally has actually increased each year as medication abortion becomes easier to access. Here's NPR's Selena Simmons-Duffin reporting.
11: The internet, telemedicine, and sending abortion medication in the mail have profoundly shaped abortion abortion access in post-Roe America. Residents of the 13 states with abortion bans have continued to access abortion using those tools and by traveling across state lines. Republican lawmakers continue to push for more abortion restrictions. Several states have introduced bills to charge women who have abortions with homicide. Democrats in the Senate, including Patty Murray of Washington State, held a press conference in support of abortion rights.
12: We are in this fight, and we will not give up, and we will not stop until we get our rights back.
11: Public opinion polls show most Americans support legal access to abortion in all or most circumstances. Selena Simmons-Duffin, NPR News, Washington.
8: This is NPR. Electoral officials in Colombia have declared Abelardo de la Espriella the winner of Sunday's runoff presidential election. De la Espriella is a political newcomer who was endorsed by President Trump. He defeated progressive lawmaker Ivan Zepeda by a narrow margin. De la Espriella's term begins in August. Nearly 8 in 10 Gen Zers say they want a job that allows them to help others. That's according to a new Gallup poll examining how young people feel about their purpose in life. Here's NPR's Andrea Hsu.
13: Gallup surveyed close to 2,500 people, ages 13 through 28. A large majority of them said they hope to make a positive difference in people's lives through work. The sentiment was shared across the full range of Gen Zers, regardless of age, gender, race, and financial status. The reality, based on the polling, is that not everyone is achieving that. Among those 18 and older who have jobs, just over half say they currently feel they're helping others through their work. Gallup asked about barriers standing in the way. About half cited insufficient pay as one factor that could prevent them from pursuing such a job. And close to half said jobs that make a positive difference are hard or emotionally draining. Andrea Hsu, NPR News.
8: In World Cup soccer, American star Christian Pulisic hopes to be on the pitch Thursday when the U.S. plays its final group match against Turkey. Pulisic says he now feels great after missing a match with a calf injury. He says he nearly played in the U.S. victory over Australia, but was held back to get closer to full fitness. I'm Giles Snyder, NPR News.
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16: Welcome to The New Yorker Radio Hour. I'm David Remnick. I last sat down with Hillary Rodham Clinton in 2017. Clinton was still working through everything that had gone so badly wrong the year before, how she'd lost the election, and how Donald Trump had come to occupy the White House. Trump had campaigned with a chant of lock her up, a threat that electrified so many of his supporters. Clinton, for them, was not merely a political opponent, but somehow the embodiment of evil. Now, it's been almost a decade, and Donald Trump has, for the most part, moved on to yet other enemies. But Clinton remains very much a power broker in the Democratic Party and a leader of its centrist wing. She's also a voice of authority on U.S. foreign policy. With the Clinton Foundation, she's advocated for bringing down the cost of AIDS drugs worldwide and getting phones out of classrooms. I sat down with Hillary Clinton again this past week to talk about the war in Iran, Joe Biden's doomed campaign for the presidency, and how America might perhaps begin to move beyond Trumpism. We met on stage at the 92nd Street Y in New York City. Secretary Clinton, in your book, Something Lost, Something Gained, you write about your state of mind after the election of Donald Trump. You describe yourself as someone who remains an optimist that worries a lot. Now, now we all worry, but I want to grasp the extent of your agony. And I want to begin with a big question. Does Donald Trump and Trumpism represent a real and sustained era of authoritarianism in this country?
7: I really believe that he does represent the threat of authoritarianism, and the people who enable him, who support him, who follow him, have clearly decided that his kind of performance politics, his deliberate cruelty is exactly what they want to see for the country. Now, the good news is his favorability is in, you know, the mid-30s, but he is doubling down. He's doubling down on his impulsiveness, and it's very worrisome to me. You know, I teach at Columbia University now, of course, with the dean there. It's called Inside the Situation Room. And we talk about the traits of leaders, their behavior, their psychology. And there is a view that is rooted in how people make decisions, all of us, not just leaders, about what happens when someone finds themselves in what's called the domain of loss. It's a psychological concept. And almost counterintuitively, when people feel they are losing, they very frequently take greater risks. They double down on their behavior. And that's what I'm now worried about, because he's lashing out. He's demanding that we accept his version of reality, which is unhinged from the actual world that we live in and the actual consequences of his actions. So I think we have to be extremely vigilant and just, you know, ready to push back every chance we get.
6: How has your understanding of his support evolved? You were criticized a lot, probably rightly, for using the word deplorables for many of his followers. But how do you view the evolution of his followers and what it is that they want most of all from him?
7: Well, first of all, I said only about half were. So, to be fair.
6: Well, are you doubling down on deplorable?
7: I gave a speech, for example, about something called the alt-right, which, you know, the press had no idea what I was talking about. Certainly the public had no idea what I was talking about. But, you know, I was beginning to see this really disturbing rhetoric. Racist rhetoric, sexist rhetoric, you know, the kind of authoritarian, demagogic claims about our politics. And it worried me. So, you know, I tried to kind of put that into the political debate, but I also did try to, you know, draw a line between those who were following him because of that. Mm-hmm. It wasn't a bug, it was the feature. And people didn't take it seriously. People were like, oh, that's just Donald. He's just spouting off. Don't worry about it. I saw something darker, but, you know, I was in not the strongest position since I was running against him to make that case. So I was trying to say, look, I understand there are people who believe that kind of stuff, but most of the people, at least half, who are, you know, following him, they want change. They are not satisfied with where we are in the country. It was something that, you know, I was aware of and I respected, because people were feeling that, you know, it's hard to succeed a two-term president of your own party. I knew that mm-hmm. going into it. And, you know, people liked and respected President Obama, but, you know, they wanted something that might be a little different.
6: And a little different.
7: But they didn't know how different at the time.
6: I don't want to jump too far ahead, but I think it's fair to say that so far J.D. Vance has not covered himself in glory. And Marco Rubio probably doesn't appeal to the base with quite the same, stick-to-itiveness of Trump himself. And I wonder if you think it's possible, and I think maybe this has run through your head, that the Trump family has dynastic ambitions, whether it's Donald Jr. or someone in the family who might pretend to succeed him.
7: Well, David, you and I think alike. I think, number one, if he could figure out a way to stay, he would. My husband likes to say, if he tries to stay, I'm running again. but if that's unlikely, which we have to hope it is, I don't get the feeling he's all warm and fuzzy about J.D. Vance.
6: No.
7: I don't think he is warm and fuzzy about nearly anybody other than himself and who is closest enough to him, and that is possibly a son or a daughter.
6: A son or a daughter.
7: A son or a daughter.
6: And the daughter is thought to be cleverer than the son.
7: Well, I'm not going to characterize them. It's the blood relationship that matters.
6: Understood.
7: So, look, I mean, we're speculating like, you know, we know something, which we don't. I'm not hanging out Mar-a-Lago and sort of picking up the, you know, breadcrumbs of gossip. Yeah. But I think that...
6: I think you'd like it.
7: Yeah, but given his psychology, yeah. given, you know, Trump's psychology, he definitely, if he can't do it himself, he wants somebody he can control. And preferably somebody related to him. And that would be, I think, his, you know, his hope.
6: You've watched Trump over a long period of time. You've debated him three times. You've observed him very carefully, obviously. Is he disintegrating?
7: I think he is certainly not what he was. You know, falls asleep and lots of public meetings. I mean, poor Joe Biden. I mean, shut his eyes, you know, once or twice, but Donald Trump is like falling asleep all the time these days. But part of that is he stays up all night posting on Truth Social. So he's, you know, he's not getting enough sleep anyway, which is pretty disturbing because I don't think people who are sleep deprived make good decisions on top of everything else. But I really think he has a number of traits that have gotten, you know, more obvious. He doesn't even try to hide them. Mm-hmm. You know, his impulsivity, his immaturity, his lack of curiosity about anything going on around him. That, you know, like when you know he launched the war against Iran, and then you know out of the White House you hear that nobody told me about the Strait of Hormuz. I mean, nobody told me they could close the Strait of Hormuz. Where is the Strait of Hormuz? You know, you can't make it up. It's like it's like, you know, some movie that you walk out of because it's so outlandish.
6: Dr.
7: Right?
6: Strangelove. Yes.
7: Yeah, exactly.
16: Former Secretary of State Hillary Rodham Clinton. The day we spoke, the administration announced an agreement or a memorandum of understanding to end the war with Iran. We'll pick up right there in just a moment. This is the New Yorker Radio Hour with more to come.
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18: With some gusty winds tonight and tomorrow, valley lows should range from the mid-50s to around 60 tonight. Highs tomorrow, mid-80s to low 90s. Mountain resort lows, mid-40s to mid-60s tonight. Thursday highs, low 70s to the upper 80s.
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16: This is the New Yorker Radio Hour. I'm David Remnick, and I've been speaking with Hillary Rodham Clinton. While serving in the Senate, Clinton ran for the presidency in 2008. And shortly after Barack Obama won that historic election, he appointed Clinton's Secretary of State. She was quoted around that time saying, "We have a lot of damage to repair." And she was referring to alliances frayed by the wars in Iraq and Afghanistan. Clinton oversaw the State Department through the Arab Spring and the beginning of negotiations with Iran, which eventually became the nuclear deal known as the JCPOA. Trump abandoned that agreement in 2018 with fateful consequences. We're talking on a day where the United States and Iran seem to have signed an agreement to end, at least for now, this war. Did the United States lose this war?
7: Yes. Yes. The United States has come out weaker. Iran has come out stronger. It's not even an agreement. It's a memorandum of understanding, which we haven't even seen the details of. Now, I started the negotiations that led to the JCPOA, the agreement that President Obama eventually signed. It was an intensive diplomatic effort. We started by getting the UN Security Council to impose sanctions, global sanctions on Iran in June of 2010. We then, you know, worked to get secret negotiations started through Oman. And those began with several meetings and with a plan about going forward, and which I handed off to my successor, John Kerry. But these were serious negotiations with high-level people. So when we sat across a table from Iranians, we had our own nuclear physicists there, as did they. We had experienced diplomats, people who had negotiated on many different fronts for many years. That's not the way this administration does its business.
16: You know, the United States doesn't send bombers to Iran because anybody else commands it to, but it's very clear that Bibi Netanyahu, Prime Minister of Israel, pushed and pushed Donald Trump to do this. It's my understanding that when you were Secretary of State, Bibi Netanyahu made the same case. Tell me about that.
7: Well, you're absolutely right. When I was Secretary, it was a constant theme by Netanyahu and his then government, the then defense minister, Ehud Barak, the former prime minister. Mm-hmm. It was relentless. It was a constant push. You know, I remember...
16: What would he say to you?
7: What?
16: What would he say to you?
7: He would basically say, you need to support us in attacking Iran. And so there was a constant argument that we would have. And you know, I remember one day I was on the phone for hours with Ehud, with Bibi, with others, you know, and they would say things like, you know, our planes are on the tarmac. And I'd say, well, good luck. I mean, great. Why are you doing this?
16: So you're saying you were being played?
7: All the time. All the time.
16: By an ally that receives an enormous amount of aid.
7: Well, of course. And look, Bibi's been obsessed as long as I've dealt with him with two things, Iran, as you know, mm-hmm. and his desire to normalize relations with Saudi Arabia. The first formal meeting I had with him in 2009, probably March, at the State Department, it was absolutely, you know, how can we get normalization with Saudi Arabia and how do we totally decapitate Iran? And he had this view that I think has become very clear in his, you know, dealings with Trump. Number one, decapitate the regime, it will fall. Number two, you know, disable the military insofar as possible, the people will rise up. And that was just never our read about what was going to happen, in part because this is a ruthless, theocratic regime that at least at the top levels, the clerical level, has a kind of apocalyptic view of their own importance in the struggle against Israel, the United States, the West, their Sunni neighbors, you know, the whole map that they look at. And they are also a regime that learned, sadly, a lesson from the overthrow of the Shah. There's a lot of, you know, analysis about why the Shah was finally deposed. But one of the arguments is, at the end, he would not murder his people. He would not order the mass murder of the demonstrators in the street. This regime has no such compunction.
0: Mm-hmm.
7: So if you have a regime that has already proven, as it did last year, they were willing to kill 35,000, 40,000 Iranians over the protests that were going on. If you have this alliance between the clerics and the military, they have enough folks in their ranks to keep moving up and taking over. Our take on Iran was, absent an effective armed opposition, which we've never seen, and absent some kind of internal dissent, whether like a general who would say, I'm not going to tolerate, you know, this any longer. But this regime is not, you know, they're not going to be toppled by, you know, appeals to their humanity, to their, you know, better, the angels of their, you know, better nature.
0: So
7: no,
0: if I hear what you're saying correctly, is number one, Bibi Netanyahu bamboozled Donald Trump. And number two, I don't imagine the intelligence changed radically about the state of play in Iran, that the president ignored not only the advice of his vice president and secretary of state, but the intelligence community telling him on the ground this would be a terrible idea.
7: Well, I can't speak to that. I don't know what was presented to him. You know, I also think, coming off the attacks of last June, which I supported the very specific surgical attacks on the known nuclear weapons sites.
0: Mm-hmm.
7: I believed that that was a clear mission with very achievable goals. I didn't know whether you could eliminate the program, but I thought you could certainly set it back.
0: Let's stay in the same region for a moment. I know that you're for a two-state solution and see it as the only outcome that any kind of peace can exist for the. But if I look at the Israeli polity, they don't want a two-state solution, certainly not now. And if you look at the Palestinian polity, which is an even more complicated set of geographies and population, two-state solution is not anywhere near the offing there. A two-state solution, which was fought for so hard, but began going out the window many years ago, seems impossible. Am I wrong?
7: You might be, but you might not be. And here's why. I'm going to say something positive about Trump. So hold on.
0: Okay. I've got a grip on my chair right now.
7: Trump's 20-point plan for Gaza is actually a pathway to security for Israel, reconstruction for Gaza, and the possibility of self-determination, however defined, for the Palestinians. There are a lot of people who you know, reject it because Trump did it. But it's the only game in town. There's nothing else. And I've engaged in some, you know, kind of track two diplomacy with Israelis, not in the current government, former governments, military, intelligence, political officials, Palestinians, Arabs. So it's a very, you know, it's a very painful discussion because, you know, these are experienced people with lots of scars to show for their efforts over many years, not just on peace, but on security, particularly for Israel. But I really believe if we took this 20-point plan, which starts with, you know, the disarmament of Hamas, a huge, important step yet to be accomplished, but took all of the 20 points so that it wasn't just disarm Hamas and, you know, maybe do some reconstruction and, you know, build some
0: resorts on
7: the coast. But if it, you really took the whole approach that is embodied in that 20-point plan. And I know there are people who are working to try to move forward on that. There is a glimmer of a possible path forward. Now, having said that, you are dealing with two peoples that are even more traumatized than perhaps has happened in the past. You had Rachel Goldberg-Polin on your podcast last week. And, you know, I met her during the time when I was trying to help and support families who were advocating to get the hostages back. And it's, you know, she writes this very moving, profoundly sad book about her son, Hirsch.
0: And we've had Mohammed Mawish and Mossab Abu-Tow, who lost multiple members of their family.
7: And I've met with them as well. And
0: seven, did the Biden administration fail to push hard against the Netanyahu government? Did it give too free a rein to the Israeli government during the...
7: You know, I think it's a very, very hard question to answer for this reason. As I said, October 7th was a mass trauma event. Clearly, the people who were murdered, the families who lost loved ones, the hostages, 250-plus who were taken into Gaza. It was a long, terrible trauma.
0: 100%. But Biden came to Israel, and the wisest thing, it seems to me, that he said was, I feel your pain. I understand how horrible this is. We support you, but at the same time, do not repeat our mistakes and act out of prolonged vengeance. He was obviously referring to Afghanistan and even more so to Iraq, the misadventures there, to say the least, and the damage they did and the lives lost there. And it, I think a lot of people would say that is exactly what Israel went ahead and did by such a prolonged war, and that the United States and the Biden administration and later the Trump administration did very little to put a pause to it.
7: You know, I think that, and I wasn't there. I don't know what the internal discussions were. But every time there was a push against Israel to change tactics, to avoid certain targets, you know, the response would be, we know that there are tunnels. Could and should the Israelis have been more careful with civilian casualties? Absolutely. There's no doubt about that. But did they have a response to, you know, what they were trying to accomplish, rescuing hostages, you know, getting access to Hamas leadership and fighters in these tunnels? They did. Mm-hmm. And trying to walk that line in the middle of a war is very hard. So I try to imagine myself. I'm sitting, you know, in CENTCOM and talking to the Israeli military. I'm sitting, you know, at the CIA and talking to Mossad. And they are coming back not with, you know, totally unbelievable claims. Right. They're coming back with, here's what our intelligence tells us. Here's, you know, we think if we can get there, maybe we can, you know, get Sinwar. Maybe we can, you know, rescue hostages. And the fog of war was like totally overwhelming.
0: When you hear Ehud Olmert refer to war crimes, when you hear a scholar like, an Israeli scholar like Omer Baratov refer to genocide, or even David Grossman, a novelist you know well, do you agree with them?
7: Again, I am looking at facts. I'm trying to figure out, and I have not reached my own conclusions because I don't have oftentimes there's after action reports. Mm-hmm. And the thing I am most critical of is there has been no after action report about what happened leading up to October 7th, on October 7th, and post October 7th. So we don't have all the information I personally would like to see and know about. The original sin is, why did October 7th happen? What were the signals that were missed? What could have been done differently? What did Bibi Netanyahu think he was doing, having Qatar pay Hamas millions and millions of dollars a month in order, in his thinking, to weaken the Palestinian Authority? What did he think was going to happen? So I guess my point, David, is I want to know everything I can know. I want to know everything I can about the intelligence failures, the military decisions, before I'm willing to say you could have done this or you should have done that or pass judgment.
0: I received a text today. I received a text today from the best journalist I know in Israel, a very keen defense analyst, and he said, this memo of understanding is the end of Bibi. I think a lot of people have gone broke predicting the political end of Bibi Netanyahu. Are you willing to go broke?
7: You know, he has certainly more than nine lives politically. But I think this is a real defeat for him. He did push Trump into the war against Iran. We didn't gain anything of real importance, and we may have lost a lot. But that means Bibi also lost, because to go into that kind of alliance and to push Trump to do something that Trump, I'm not sure, even understood the implications of, and then for Trump wanting to get out of it, because what did he say a few weeks ago? I'm bored. This is boring. Trying to make peace is boring. So Bibi's left out there by himself. Mm. And there are several really serious questions. You know, what he's doing in Lebanon now is, to me, counterproductive. He has never had, Israel has never had, in as long as I can remember, a government that started out more open to working with Israel to try to disarm Hezbollah. And rather than trying to be, you know, in my view, kind of smart about how to build up a Lebanese government for the purpose of disarming and neutering Hezbollah, which is definitely in Israel's interest, Israel has been engaged in this bombardment of Lebanon. And, you know, so they're fighting on that front. I think they're turning a blind eye to the settler violence in the West Bank is extremely dangerous. So I think, you know, Netanyahu believes that war is his friend because he wants to contain the opposition by creating conflict so that he tries to rally the country behind him. I think this Iran deal may be, you know, the straw that finally breaks that and creates an opening for, you know, his departure in the upcoming elections. But I'm worried that if you don't see a government that understands the importance of tending to Israel's economy and future, you're going to see a big exit by particularly young Israelis. And there is some evidence of that.
0: My conversation with Hillary Clinton continues in just a moment. 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
0: This is the New Yorker Radio Hour. I'm David Remnick. Welcome back. I've been speaking today with Hillary Rodham Clinton. She's a former senator and secretary of state, and she's the author of a number of books, including the most recent, Something Lost, Something Gained. I'll conclude my conversation now with Hillary Clinton. A few weeks ago, the Democratic National Committee released an autopsy report on the 2024 election. It satisfied nobody. Not one person did it satisfy, except for maybe the Bidens, because it didn't mention Joe Biden's decision to run. But when you look back on his decision to run, did he make a terrible mistake?
7: He made a terrible mistake. He made a terrible mistake for himself, his legacy, and for the country. He had said that he would not run again. And, you know, counterfactual narratives are always a bit tricky. But I believe if he had kept to that plan and said that he wasn't going to run, that he was going to pass, you know, the torch to the next generation, we would have had a real contest. And very sadly, I believe whoever emerged from that contest, whether it was the vice president or a governor or a senator or anybody else, would have beaten Donald Trump. So I think it was a terrible miscalculation on the part of President Biden. But once he held on for as long as he did, we were in a terrible dilemma.
0: Why didn't anybody say so? You're a powerful figure, still a powerful voice in that, in the Democratic Party. There are a lot of people that are powerful, not a lot, a select group of people with powerful voices, whether Nancy Pelosi, Barack Obama, et cetera, et cetera. Nobody said this. Why was it so difficult to speak about this?
7: I think there were a lot of conversations going on behind the scenes. I certainly am, you know, aware of that, participated in a number of them. But there was no way to convince him by going public. And eventually what convinced him was, you know,
0: a debate.
7: Polling information.
0: But after a horrendous public disaster.
7: Well.
0: But were there private discussions? Were there people on your level, of your eminence, that went to Joe Biden and said, look, Joe, we love you, but it's time. You're not the guy you were 15 years ago. Enough already.
7: I know of a few people who tried that, and they were met with total denial. And not just from him, but from the people around him.
0: Joe Biden in particular?
7: Yes, before the debate, before what happened at the debate, there was a belief, and it was strongly held inside the White House, that he would win again. After the debate, I think they were in a state of sort of disbelief about what happened and kept trying to explain it, rationalize it, justify it. And there were a lot of people who publicly and privately then said, you know, that's not recoverable. Initially, that was denied. But, you know, look, it happened. It's over. It's behind us. I don't think it's useful to keep beating that horse.
0: Well, one other retrospective question.
7: Okay, beat one more horse. Okay.
0: No. Different horse.
7: It's a donkey.
0: I know that joke. It's a good joke. And you come to the why they all know the joke. Did Kamala Harris lose solely because she only had 100 days to run?
7: Oh, I think that was definitely a factor.
0: Sure.
7: I think she also found herself really in a difficult position trying to run as the sitting vice president but separate herself from the sitting president. There was no gap between her service, as there was with mine, and her campaign. So I think that was a real problem.
0: And then there's the other thing. I can't tell you how many people on the left, people who consider themselves good feminists, enlightened about identity in all senses, will say to me, next time in 28, we cannot take the risk. We can't be a woman. It can't be African American, et cetera, et cetera. And I find this shocking. It is now, we're a quarter of the way through the 21st century and we're still having this conversation. You've lifted the microphone and you're ready to go. I don't need to continue.
7: Well, first of all, there is a global pushback on women's rights. And part of that is being led by this administration. The first person that Trump fired was the woman commandant of the Coast Guard. The second person was the black combat veteran Air Force general who is the chair of the Joint Chiefs. And the third person was the first woman to be chief of naval operations. And we've seen what just happened last week with Hegseth, you know, removing women and, black military officers from promotion. We've seen them taking down pictures of the first woman who flew with the Thunderbird, formation. The black general, Chaffee James, mm-hmm. who was an incredibly effective fighter pilot. There is an unabashed campaign to undermine both minority leadership and women's leadership in public spaces. There's no doubt about that. And not only is it happening in so-called IRL, real life, it's happening online to just an extraordinary extent where the threats against women, the attacks on women. So this is a moment where we are seeing the firing of women, not men. I mean, for heaven's sakes, I'm not going to make any brief for, the women that he fired from his cabinet. I didn't agree with any of them. But Hegseth is still there. And so you think about the way that this man is treating women, the way he talks to women journalists, his whole behavior toward women is so disdainful. So I think that's in the culture. It's not made up. When people say, well, I don't know if we could vote for a black candidate or a woman candidate. But my ultimate answer to that is it depends upon the candidate.
0: Well, let me ask you about one. The candidate that's polling now the highest, among women certainly, is Alexandria Ocasio-Cortez. How would you feel about her as a standard bearer for the Democratic Party nationally?
7: Well, those are not the same polls that I've seen. I think, look, she is a very talented politician, and she is, like, in the top five, but so is Kamala Harris, and depending upon the poll, sometimes Gavin Newsom. I mean, so it's a...
0: I mean, among women. I'm talking... Gavin Newsom is not that.
7: I'm talking about what I consider to be reliable polls of voter
0: right.
7: sentiment, which is both men and women,
0: right.
7: because
0: of
7: you're
0: course.
7: Not going to win with just women. I wish, that would be, someday possible, but not. So I don't know. It's way too soon. But here's what I really think. Number one, stay focused on the midterm elections. We have to win the House and hopefully the Senate, yeah. okay? And We have some, really good chances of doing that in the House, and I think we have a 50-50 chance, in the Senate.
0: To win the Senate,
7: yeah.
0: one of the seats that the Democrats have to win is in Maine. How do you feel about him?
7: I feel about him the way I feel about any candidate. I want to see what kind of candidate he actually turns out to be. The bumps on the road that he has experienced and some of the things he has said.
9: Bumps on the road?
7: Well, yeah, I mean, clearly bumps on the road in terms of some of his prior behavior, some of his prior statements. And I will tell you, I served with Susan Collins. She is going to be very hard to beat, and it's going to be a tough election. So I'm reserving.
0: But if you were a Mainer, would you pull the lever?
7: But I'm not a Mainer. I'm a New Yorker. No, but seriously, I mean,
0: you're going to let that pitch go by?
7: But David, look, I think this election has to be about affordability and accountability, and we need to start holding the people around Trump accountable. And we're going to see whether we can, you know, take the Senate. But I think the House has to be the primary objective. And then once that election is behind us, you're going to have 10 or 12 pretty good candidates, in my view, running in 2028. And I don't know who's going to emerge because I don't know who's going to catch the moment. I don't know, you know, who's going to be able to convince the various factions of the Democratic Party to, you know, support him or her. But I wouldn't rule out any woman who wants to run or any African-American or any Latino or anybody else. If they want to get into the arena, get in the arena, show us what you can do and see whether people will vote for you.
0: Do you think the Democratic Party has an elites problem?
7: No, I think some people believe it does. And that, I think, is somewhat amusing because our elites are not stealing money from the Treasury to pay off the insurrectionists to attack the Capitol. And our elites are not going around the world making business deals for their children, at least so far as I know. And so when people say that, you know, they're really saying, well, you know, you guys, you're in blue cities and blue states and you don't relate to us. And so I think that's the problem. I think it's more of a political identification problem. So you just have to take what people say about your candidates and, you know, be ready to fight back. That's a false equivalence a lot of time.
0: I lived in Moscow for 4 years during the collapse of the Soviet Union and then thereafter. And I would often think to myself, what would it be like to actually live in a society like this where I loathed my government? And would I be someone who, in order to keep my family together or to preserve my bank account, would I collaborate? And I have to say, I hope not with a minimum of righteousness, it has shocked me to see the level of acquiescence in our society among elites who have turned on a dime in order to preserve their immense fortunes and to make them greater.
7: Well, I'm afraid you're right in terms of the acquiescence. So for some people, it's simply staying in power, being able to, you know, feel like they are important. But the people who are in positions of great economic power, like the tech companies and other, you know, large businesses, have been so disappointing in the way that they have, you know, basically aligned themselves with Trump policies. And in large measure, I guess, because they think, quote, it's good for their business. But what they're not appreciating is that this kind of unchecked, unaccountable power can turn and bite them just as easily. Mm. You saw it. You saw it in, you know, in Russia. You saw the transition from the collapse of the Soviet Union, and you saw the oligarchs being formed, the privatization. But then when Putin came along, it was, I want 5%. No, I now want 25%. I want 50%. And that's why people say he's the rich.

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1: To, not only go after me, but go after all kinds of, people that Trump considers his, quote, enemies. I'm not worried about it if the law matters and if the facts matter. I have nothing to worry about. And what I've been slightly reassured about in the last couple of months is the way the courts are actually enforcing their orders. So the name is off the Kennedy Center. The, 1.776 billion dollar fund is enjoined. And so there is finally the pushback. Our big problem has been the Supreme Court. And the Supreme Court has enabled and approved so much of what he's done on the so-called shadow docket. And that is what has given him the permission to go forward with a lot of the things that he has pursued without there being yet any kind of final adjudication. So when I think about the law, personally, I'm not that worried for myself, but I do see him continuing to unleash his private law firm, which used to be called the Justice Department, against people and forcing them to be, investigated, spend money, everything to just put them, at risk. I do think that he is going to continue to do that, and we unfortunately are going to have to continue to fight back.
2: Has John Roberts, in particular, as Chief Justice, failed the law?
1: I voted against him as a senator. I met with him. I voted against Alito, and Alito was a much more obvious movement conservative, a results-oriented judge. And so I had no doubt about what he would do, and I gave a speech on the floor. John Roberts, though, as I looked into his past, when he clerked for Justice Rehnquist, he wrote a memo about reversing the Voting Rights Act back in the 1980s. So he has been a known commodity to some of us who paid attention for some time, but he comes across as more affable, a kind of country club person that you would have a nice dinner with. But make no mistake about it, he led the charge against the Voting Rights Act. He led the charge against campaign finance reform. He has been on the side of the, sort of federalist agenda since he was a young lawyer, a young law clerk. And this is his court. And I think they have concluded, led by him, the majority certainly, that their job is to turn the clock back as much as possible on the 20th century. They believe in, almost the height of corporate power. They believe in, the role that corporations should play in our politics and basically undisclosed, unlimited money. Plus then things like the Voting Rights Act, which they view as, in the way they describe it, unnecessary in a, quote, colorblind society that's gotten beyond race. I don't know where they live. I don't know who they talk to. I don't understand it, but that is their stated view. But it's really, I went to law school with Clarence Thomas, and he just gave a speech about for the 250th commemoration, I think at Texas or somewhere, he gave a speech basically saying that, the progressive movement had destroyed America and it needed to be reined in.
2: Secretary Clinton, thank you so much.
1: Thank you, David.
2: I spoke with Hillary Rodham Clinton this past week at the 92nd Street Y in Manhattan. I'm David Remnick. This is the New Yorker Radio Hour. Now, for all the history buffs out there, we've got a treat in store next week. We'll be joined by the hosts of The Rest is History, a really wonderful podcast from the UK, Tom Holland.

0: and Dominic Sandbrook will talk about the Declaration of Independence, but as seen by the Brits. And they suggest that the whole revolution business that we are going to celebrate wasn't really that big a deal, or not as big a deal as we think it was. Talk about chutzpah. I hope you'll join us.
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0: on the next KVCR. It's indie rock and pop punk from the band Sept. We heard from them a couple of years ago with their self-titled release. Now their newest, Highgarden, with a bit of a new direction for the sound of the band. We'll also hear about some of their music videos as well. 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
1: With some gusty winds tonight and tomorrow, valley lows should range from the mid-50s to around 60 tonight. Highs tomorrow, mid-80s to low 90s. Mountain resort lows, mid-40s to mid-60s tonight. Thursday highs, low 70s to the upper 80s.
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2: Coming up on The Art Zone with me, Nikki Beatty, Canadian-British actor and musician Kiefer Sutherland. Coming up on The Art Zone with me, Nikki Beatty, Canadian-British actor and musician Kiefer Sutherland, on his career and playing baddies.
3: I've seen actors try and kind of split the wire, right? And just, well, he doesn't have to be that bad. Like, he can say the thing like that, but then just kind of, I'm sorry. And I'm like, no, you can't. You need to hit that hammer over the head. And I think that really comes from watching my father's films and me believing very strongly that what he did was right with those characters.
2: The always theatrical U.S. singer, actor, and member of Queen, Adam Lambert, and Sudanese-Australian author Yasmin Abdel-Majid on her novel At Sea. Also on the show, Afghan filmmaker Shadbanu Sadat on her rom-com, my conversation with Iran-born director Tina Garavi, and multi-platinum Filipino-American singer Olivia Rodrigo. All that and more coming up on The Arts Hour.
4: Live from NPR News, I'm Giles Snyder. Widespread damage is being reported in Venezuela. The country was hit by back-to-back earthquakes Wednesday evening, collapsing buildings and sending residents into the streets. Reporter Maria Gratterall is in Caracas.
5: I was at home when the earthquake happened. It was kind of fast, but it was super strong. So you could actually see the crashes on the walls. You saw and felt how everything was shaking.
4: The quakes are reported to be among the strongest to hit Venezuela in more than a century. Acting President Delcy Rodriguez says there is quake damage in several states. Injuries and fatalities are not clear, but the U.S. Geological Survey is warning of the potential for heavy casualties. Lawmakers outraged after President Trump refused to sign the 21st Century Road to Housing Act, a package of bills which experts say could make home ownership more accessible. From member station KQED, Aditi Bedlamudi reports on the reaction in California.
6: President Trump says he won't sign the bill package until Congress approves a voter ID law. The legislation, which aims to increase housing supply and make homes more affordable, passed the House and the Senate this week. Bay Area Congressman John Garamendi says the bill was a bipartisan feat, with members of both parties voting for it.
7: That's overwhelming support. That's support from all across this country. The president, he thinks he has some sort of a lever and leverage on the Senate, and we'll find out.
6: In November, California voters will be asked to approve multi-billion dollar housing bonds, which could go a long way, Garamendi says, if this package is also signed into law. For NPR News, I'm Aditi Bandlamudi in San Francisco.
4: Ahead of the U.S. Postal Service says the agency has responded to an executive order by President Trump by proposing not to deliver mail-in ballots in states that refuse to turn over their voter lists to the federal government. NPR's Hansi Lo Wong reports a proposal already facing multiple lawsuits trying to block it.
8: At a hearing on Capitol Hill, Democratic Senator Gary Peters of Michigan asked Postmaster General David Steiner about President Trump's order. It calls for the U.S. Postal Service to maintain lists of eligible voters.
9: If a state refuses to turn their absentee voter list over to the federal government, will the Postal Service still mail their ballots under this proposal?
10: Under our proposed regulation, no.
8: Five lawsuits by Democrats, almost two dozen states and voting rights groups are arguing the Constitution gives power to state legislatures and Congress, not the president, to set federal election rules. They also argue the Postal Service has no authority to refuse to deliver ballots to voters because they are not on a list. USPS is a financial supporter of NPR. A court ruling on whether to block Trump's order may come as soon as this month. Anzila Wong, NPR News.
4: This is NPR. On Capitol Hill, the Republican-led Senate has reversed itself, working late into the night to vote down a war powers resolution it had passed the day before. The vote to reject the resolution blocking the Iran war came after a tense meeting on Capitol Hill between Senate Republicans and President Trump. In the Democratic Republic of Congo, there are now more than 1,000 confirmed Ebola cases, making it the third largest on record. The initial government response was slow, but as NPR's Jonathan Lambert reports, there are signs it's now picking up.
11: World Health Organization Director General Tedros Adhanom Ghebreyesus laid out progress in a press conference Wednesday.
12: In the past 5 weeks, the number of treatment beds has increased from less than 10 to over 500 in 19 health centers.
11: Testing capacity has increased from just 30 tests a day to over 2,000, he said. And while there are no approved treatments, he says clinical trials for two will start next week. Still, the outbreak shows no signs of slowing down. Health officials are still struggling to reach contacts of cases in the outbreak's epicenter, and cases are spreading across borders. A French doctor tested positive for Ebola after returning from home from treating patients in DRC. Jonathan Lambert, NPR News.
4: World Cup soccer, Mexico now 3-3. Mexico had already booked a spot in the last 32, but finished the group stage in Mexico City Wednesday night with a third straight victory, a 3-0 win against the Czech Republic. Switzerland, meanwhile, wrapped up first place in Group B with a 2-1 victory over Canada, which took second place, both teams moving on to the knockout round. This is NPR News.
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2: Hello and welcome to the Arts Hour from the BBC World Service. I'm Nikki Beattie, bringing you a bonanza of big name guests and some cultural companionship with the very best global arts and culture conversation from across the BBC. On today's show, Canadian-British actor and musician Kiefer Sutherland on his career and playing baddies, the notoriously shy and retiring US singer, member of Queen and all-round performer Adam Lambert, and Sudanese-Australian author Yasmin Abdel-Majid on her novel At Sea, which draws on her own experience of being an engineer on an oil rig. Also on the show, my conversation with Iranian-born director Tina Garavi. We'll hear from Afghan filmmaker Sharbanu Sadat about her rom-com and multi-platinum Filipino-American singer Olivia Rodrigo. Joining me to savour this glittering array of oral treats is our cultural critic this week, Zing Sing. Zing, before anything else, what cultural highlight have you been enjoying this week? Something that you'd like to recommend to the world?
16: I would love to recommend a new album by an artist called Underscores called You. It's funny we're talking about Olivia Rodrigo because April Harper-Gray, who performs as Underscores, is also Filipino-American and from sort of the same area. I think they're both from California, but very different genres of music. I think I would describe Underscores as being an electropop project, but there are shades of almost every kind of 21st century genre you can think of. So there's dubstep, there's K-pop, there's trance. There's some songs that sound a little bit like Sorry by Justin Bieber, fed and crunched through a really bad MacBook speaker. It is really quite experimental pop. And I think if you put the album on within the first 5 minutes, you will either love it or hate it. But I, for one, think it's one of the best albums of the year.
2: Thank you, Zing. Kiefer Sutherland is the son of the late Canadian actors Donald Sutherland and Shirley Douglas. Following in their footsteps, Kiefer made his name in the 80s and 90s films Stand By Me, The Lost Boys, Flatliners and A Few Good Men, and then his role as federal agent Jack Bauer in the global hit TV series 24 brought him awards and huge fame.
17: I have killed two people since midnight. I have not slept for over 24 hours. So maybe you should be a little more afraid of me than you are right now.
2: Alongside his acting, Kiefer Sutherland has a music career as a singer-songwriter and has just released his fourth studio album. He told the BBC's John Wilson that his performing life had begun as a stage actor until his father helped him get into the world of movies.
3: Every other Christmas, I go down to see my dad.
18: He was in L.A.
3: Yeah, he in Los Angeles, and he was doing a film with Marsha Mason and Jason Robards and Matthew Broderick called Max Dugan Returns. And now I had already started working, and I was working in the theater in Canada. And he said, do you want to come with me and work on this film? And you can do a couple days, and they'll pay you. And
18: you what know, were you, 15, 16?
3: You'll have a line or two. Oh, no, I was like 13 or 14.
18: All right.
3: And I said, sure. And I went with him, and I did. I had two lines in the movie. Anyways, about a week later, I got a check. And it was for more than I was going to make the entire play that I was doing up in Canada for 7 weeks. And I was like, oh, well, I got to look into this film thing.
18: You first worked with the film director Rob Reiner on one of your earliest movies, Stand By Me.
3: Yeah.
18: It's the story of the young boys who head off on an adventure and they find a dead body. And you play an older youth, a teenage bully called Ace.
3: Mm-hmm.
18: I mean, a really nasty piece of work, in a way.
3: Yes,
18: he's
3: terrible.
18: He's
3: the town bully.
18: Yeah, but there's a sort of redeeming quality to some of those characters, many of the sort of bad characters that you've played, but with him, he's just nasty, isn't he?
3: No, he's just awful.
19: Back. Okay, I take it back.
20: There. I feel a whole lot better about this.
3: I've seen actors try and kind of split the wire, right? And just, well, he doesn't have to be that bad. Like, he can say the thing like that, but then just kind of, I'm sorry. And I was like, no, you can't. You need to hit that hammer over the head. And I think that really comes from watching my father's films and me believing very strongly that what he did was right with those characters. And so Ace Merrill was absolutely that. He was going to be that from the beginning to the bitter end. And he was just going to be an awful human being.
18: Did it set the tone for some of the roles that you were offered over the subsequent years, do you think?
3: Well, it certainly did from the industry's position, I think at times, and this is going to be as polite as possible, at times studio executives don't have very much imagination. And so they'll just kind of keep doing what they have seen someone else do that works. And so, yeah, and I played a lot of those characters. Sometimes I didn't want to in A Time to Kill with Joel Schumacher. You know, I played the head of a local chapter, KKK, in Mississippi, leaned right into that. I think down the line between that and Eye for an Eye with Sally Field, I think that cost me some jobs over the years. But I really wanted to work with John Schlesinger because he had worked with my dad.
18: I mean, what are your memories of your parents and their influence? And
3: well, I certainly think, you know, my parents would be the first to tell you that they didn't think that they were the greatest parents. I can certainly tell you that I was not the easiest son, but at the end of the day, they're the people that I was trying to impress, you know, and so...
18: And did you?
3: I think I had moments, you know.
18: Did you ever have those moments with your father when he said, great performance, son, or... You know,
3: not that. He did tell me that he really enjoyed 24. And he was excited for me for its success. But, you know, those are the things that you chase. And so when you do something that you would really like to have shared with them, and it doesn't just have to be work, but it can be something that my daughter's done, that's when the missing becomes kind of sharper.
2: Kiefer Sutherland, remembering his parents. Cultural critic Zing Sing, how do you view Kiefer Sutherland and his work?
16: I think he'll always be synonymous with Jack Bauer from 24. And I think that's because 24 has had such a long tail of influencing television shows that came after it. So shows like Spooks, Homeland, The Americans, you know, this real strand of post 9/11 dramas that were about national security and spies and terrorism. I think that all has to do with the role that he played as Jack Bauer in 24 and the longevity of that show. And actually, I do think people are now talking about potentially bringing it back.
2: Are they? You know what else was, people have sort of drawn a comparison between The Pit, the medical drama, because that's told in real time for each hour of a shift, isn't it?
16: And given the fact that 24 came out in, I think, 2001, the fact that it's still influencing TV shows now in terms of its format is really quite remarkable.
2: Yeah. Before I interviewed Kiefer Sutherland a few years ago, I watched the 2006 documentary about him, and it unlocked a lot for me. I mean, real rock and roll party lifestyle as he's on the road with a band, and you see him tackling a Christmas tree in a lobby of a London hotel. I just wonder, because I was thinking about that when I was listening to this, in what ways does seeing a famous person's life spiraling out of control affect the way we see their professional career? Does it affect you, or can you compartmentalize it?
16: I think it honestly depends on the talent involved. Robert Downey Jr. was famously an absolute party boy, so notorious for, you know, all his exploits, all his antics. And a lot of people at the time that he was cast in Iron Man thought that this was a massive misstep from Marvel. And he went on to completely revolutionize the whole franchise and probably cinema in terms of what film studios expect from actors and IP and, you know, franchising. So I think it really does depend on how talented they are, whether you can overlook their past or not.
2: Yeah, good point. Let's talk about actors who have singing careers that work, because I know there are a lot of performers on stage and on the screen who sing, but it doesn't mean they have a career. Are any notable examples for you?
16: I would say Jared Leto comes to mind. Mm-hmm. His band headlines festivals every year all over the world. Jack Black, who performs with Tenacious D, is another one. Although his film career and his music career are quite intertwined in a way that not a lot of Hollywood actors are.
2: Yeah, that's true. He's an exception.
16: But I would also say that Disney Channel has a very strong track record of producing actors who then go on to become
2: Justin
16: musicians.
2: Bieber.
16: Exactly. Also, and Justin Timberlake.
2: And Justin Timberlake. And Miley Cyrus.
16: Yes. And Britney, and also Sabrina Carpenter.
2: There we go. Yes.
16: So it's got a really good track record as being a bit of a breeding ground for actors turned singers.
2: In general, the ones who are touring at the moment, I'm thinking of people like Russell Crowe, Damian Lewis now has a music career. Keanu Reeves has just performed.
16: It is interesting. I think maybe there's something about the fact that the big Hollywood movie stars are basically a bygone era. So there aren't that many Tom Cruises around anymore. He's very much a man of a singular generation. Yeah. You know, maybe the only way you can come close to having that same movie star experience is to be a rock star.
2: That's a really good thought. Thank you, Zing. You're with The Arts Hour, and I'm Nikki Beatty. The writer Yasmin Abdul-Majid was born in Khartoum, Sudan, and moved with her family to Australia as a small child. She's famously written award-winning books for younger readers, but has just published her first novel for adults. It's called At Sea, and it's set on an oil rig in the middle of international waters. It's so detailed about the lifestyle and logistics that it comes as no surprise that Yasmin worked in that industry after studying mechanical engineering at university. When she spoke with the BBC's Nuala McGovern, Yasmin explained why she'd made the leap from younger fiction to adult stories.
1: You can't really set a young adult fiction or a sort of middle grade fiction novel on an oil rig. But to be, I mean, maybe you could. Yeah, that's a whole other kind of world. But I think for me, there was something really interesting about, I had, you know, I'd lived on rigs for many years and I'd never actually read a novel set in the world of offshore drilling. There was only one book that I could find that was actually set in this world. And I was often thinking about, how do I describe, how do I bring to life this world that I know very well to my friends who are writers and not in that world at all? Usually I'd give them a book to explain what that world is kind of like, and I couldn't find anything. So I thought maybe this will be something I could try. And actually also, the world of the of offshore drilling and the kind of dynamics and contradictions are challenging. And for me, fiction, literary fiction in particular, is a wonderful way to bring that to life, because I could have written a memoir or nonfiction, but I wanted to do something a bit different. I wanted to put people in the shoes of somebody in that world and get them to feel what it might be like if you're facing some of the challenges.
0: So let's talk about your protagonist,
1: yes.
0: Zainab. She is a young Muslim woman. She wears a hijab. She's in this, I don't know, what are we going to call it? Entrenched machismo world where there's... They're not microaggressions, they're macroaggressions.
1: Yeah, yeah, yeah. It's just all the aggression, really. Yeah. So Zainab is, she's in her late 30s. She kind of started out on the rigs as, you know, a worm. That's kind of the description of how you start
0: out. That
1: was
0: a new word for me. Yeah. Is that the language?
1: Yes. So you start out as a worm and you kind of work your way up. And she's always wanted to be a tool pusher, which means, you know, that's the person who sort of runs the rig itself. And her boss comes to her when she's at home with her pregnant sister and says, I've got that promotion you've wanted from driller to tool pusher, but there's a catch. The rig in question... Something's going down, something bad's happening, I don't know what it is, and you have to kind of sort it out. So we follow her over the course of 3 days as she tries to figure out what's going on the rig and tries to convince all of these men to listen to her in time. And I was really keen to sort of tease out, you know, it's not just kind of this amorphous archetypal masculinity, like hyper-masculinity. It is, there are all these different ways that masculinity turns up, the machismo turns up, the aggression, the outsider, the in-group, out-group kind of dynamic, the ways in which Zainab is somebody who has been on rigs for a long time, has developed techniques to manage these men. But she finds that being one of the boys, when she was part of the crew, that was one kind of set of challenges, but being the boss as the only woman on that offshore oil rig was something completely different. And this is also, you know, a broader question I think I faced, and I think a lot of women in these kind of masculine, hyper-masculine environments, male-dominated environments face. Like, how do you choose, what path do you choose in these worlds? Do you kind of ally yourself with other women that come into the space, or do you betray, in a way,
0: yes,
1: your gender, because that's what's safer for you?
2: Author Yasmin Abdel-Majid talking about her novel At Sea. Singh, did listening to that make you want to check out the book?
16: I have to confess, I've always been slightly intrigued by the life on sea.
2: Really?
16: I mean, it seems like such a lonely, isolated place.
2: Yeah.
16: The kind of place that, you know, is just ripe for stories and drama, mysterious deaths and thrills, you know, that kind of thing.
2: That's what we've experienced through film, isn't it? You work in what some people would consider the cutthroat world of journalism. Having been a boss yourself, what have you experienced in terms of that sexism and machismo?
16: I remember in one of my first jobs at a publication, I was one of the only women on the desk. And in the first week, the only thing that all the other men talked about was Premier League football.
2: Oh.
16: Which at the time, I have to confess, I didn't know very much about. You know, Euros, World Cup, I can have an opinion, I can generate something. But Premier League football was kind of beyond me at the time. And I remember going home and saying to my then partner, I don't think I can do this job. What do I have in common with these guys?
2: Right.
16: But, you know, you find out and you kind of get all stuck in together and you start working together and it was fine. But I do remember the culture shock was really huge for me. And I think that's something that comes across in the novel as well.
2: Well, I noticed that your new BBC podcast series, Good Bad Billionaire, has an episode about Cristiano Ronaldo. So does this mean that you've got better football knowledge now?
16: Oh, yes, 100%. I mean, Ronaldo's story is actually really interesting. And also because I was recently in Portugal, in Funchal, where he's actually from.
2: Did you go there for the series or was that coincidental?
16: That was sadly coincidental. Okay. But I did visit the Ronaldo statue. And I have to say, the one that stands outside his museum is still not a very good likeness.
2: How is he a billionaire? We have to tune in to find out.
16: Exactly.
2: Thank you, Zing. You're listening to The Arts Air from the BBC World Service. The American singing star and actor Adam Lambert was discovered in 2009 when he took part in the TV talent show American Idol. Although he was a runner-up, he impressed the judges with his vocal prowess, and during the show's finale, he performed We Are the Champions with the legendary rock band Queen. That led to him becoming their new member, taking the place of their late great singer Freddie Mercury when Queen performed live. Adam Lambert's career as Queen's frontman has taken him around the globe, including a performance at the UK's Buckingham Palace, which he talked about with the BBC's Gary Davis.
5: That was surreal. That was absolutely surreal. And then, like, they had turned the fountain into a stage. That's what those are stage.
3: I know.
5: So yeah, I do feel like when I come here, it feels familiar now. It feels like a second home. It's nice.
21: Is Buckingham Palace one of the craziest places you've ever performed? Or
5: that's up there. Yeah, that's up there on the list. Yeah, because we had a million people down the mile. Like, yeah. I mean, it was a big crowd. So that made it even more exciting.
21: So up there, along with what?
5: With Queen, we also did the very first show I did with Queen was actually in Kiev in Ukraine, and it was, again, millions of people showed up all out in this. It was all outside in the middle of the square, and there were all these streets kind of spitting off of the middle sort of medallion area, and they were packed with people and screens all the way down. So first gig was sort of a trial by fire. That was very, very, very terrifying. And then Rock in Rio down in Brazil was another huge
21: show. That's huge. That's on the beach, isn't it?
5: Yeah. I mean, we had to take a helicopter to the stage because it would have taken us hours to get through the traffic. It was wild. So these are the moments that I'm like, wow, I can't believe that was real.
21: So can you believe it's been 17 years since you're on American Idol?
5: Yes and no. Like, sometimes it feels like it was just yesterday. Sometimes I feel like it was a whole other lifetime ago. So it's mixed.
21: Do you ever rewatch those performances?
5: Every once in a while.
21: And do you recognize that guy now?
5: I do. I think I've learned a lot. I've evolved a bit as a performer. Like, when I look back on those performances, I'm like, wow, what was it like to sing that high? Yeah. Because, everybody that's a singer, your voice changes over the course of almost 20 years, So it's interesting to me because I used to try to put every note in the scale in every song and really go for it, stratospheric. And I think I had a lot to prove.

0: So, you know, as a young performer...
1: Were you keen to make it? It's understandable.
0: Absolutely. I was competing. You know, yeah. I was being competitive. But looking back now, knowing what I know now, I'm almost like, calm down, Lambert. Like, what? You don't need to do everything. But that's something you learn as a performer over time.
1: But your story is like a real fairy tale come true, isn't
0: Aww.
1: It? Isn't it? I mean, you go on the show, you sing a Queen song, and then you perform it with Roger and Brian.
0: During the finale, yeah.
1: During the finale.
0: And then a year or two later, I'm on the road with them.
1: They offer you a job.
0: Yeah. I mean, it really is like you could pinch me and I wouldn't have believed it. I mean, when it all started happening, I thought, oh my, this is not real. Is this real life? Is this a fantasy? and you know, it was interesting too, because it was stressful, because I thought, wow, this is like hallowed ground, you know, doing Queen music with members of Queen. Obviously, Freddie is no longer with us. There's no replacing Freddie Mercury. He's like one in a zillion.
1: Yeah, but you've taken on the mantle.
0: It was definitely an exercise in trying to pay tribute to him and like honor his memory and celebrate him. That's what I kept trying to go back to. Like, we're all here because we love this music. We all miss Freddie. So like, let's keep him in the room with us. You know, that was really important.
2: Adam Lambert and his latest solo album is called Adam. Our cultural critic on this week's Arts Hour is Zing Sing. Freddie Mercury's shoes, I think we could all agree, cannot be filled. But how do you think Adam Lambert's doing? How do you read him?
3: I mean, he certainly has the vocal chops to do it. He's an incredibly gifted singer. And it's interesting what he said about learning to have to tone that down ever so slightly, because I remember watching him on American Idol, where you got the sense here was someone who was young, enormously talented, very different from the kind of middle-of-the-road male performers on American Idol at the time, but just doing a little bit too much. Mm. So I think now that he's kind of settled into the role of being Freddie Mercury for Queen, you know, he's kind of relaxed slightly. You know, he doesn't feel the need to prove himself and show off as much as he once did.
2: Where do you stand on TV talent shows? I have to say, I haven't watched one in years. We in the UK have a show called X Factor. I call it X Factory. I mean, it doesn't do anything for me.
3: X Factor is a really interesting one, because I think if you look at the track record, they've produced Harry Styles, One Direction, Little Mix, Jade, huge international acts now. But something about the format in the UK felt very tired.
2: Yeah.
3: And I've been really interested to watch Netflix try and resurrect the talent show format. There's a really good documentary they produced called Popstar Academy, which is Netflix's take on the talent show format. And the idea was they create a new K-pop girl band that would go on to dominate the world. And it actually produced a really good band called Cat's Eye, who are now touring around the world.
2: Yes.
3: So I think that format is still very much alive, but people are kind of tweaking it to kind of make it feel a bit fresher.
2: Right. Thank you so much, Zing. Part one of the show? Gosh, that's whizzed by. There's still much more to come. I'll be speaking to filmmaker Tina Garavi. We'll be hearing from Afghan film director Sharbanu Sadat and singing superstar Olivia Rodrigo. The Arts Hour's back after this.
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2: Still to come on the Arts Hour with me, Nikki Beatty, my conversation with the Iranian-born filmmaker Tina Garavi.
5: Obviously, coming from Iran, leaving and restarting his life in many different places, the idea that his child would then go into the arts was sort of a red flag. There were klaxons going off for him when I was an 18-year-old.
2: There's music from popstress Olivia Rodrigo, and we hear from Afghan director Sharbanu Sadat. All that and more still to come on the Arts Hour.
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7: BBC News with Neil Nunes. Venezuela's interim president Delcy Rodriguez has declared a state of emergency following two strong earthquakes in quick succession. A number of buildings have collapsed in the capital, Caracas. The authorities haven't yet released any casualty figures. President Trump has promised help. President Trump has had a fiery closed-door meeting with Republicans in the U.S. Senate, where he confronted senators over a vote on Tuesday when four Republicans joined Democrats in rebuking him over the Iran war. Mr. Trump told reporters after leaving the meeting that he does not like a few people. The price of crude oil has fallen below the level it was at before the U.S.-Israeli war on Iran. A barrel of Brent crude, which had exceeded $110 at one stage, is now trading at $72. Russian state media is reporting that an oil depot in the southern region of Krasnodar has been set ablaze in a drone attack. A local official said it was caused by falling debris, a description often used with Ukrainian drone strikes. One of the most intricately decorated parts of the Vatican is getting a multi-multi-million-dollar facelift using laser technology. The restoration project will clean up 16th century frescoes and stucco reliefs attributed to the Renaissance master Raphael. The work will take 5 years and will cost at least $5.5 million. At the Football World Cup, Mexico have made it 3 wins out of 3 after beating the Czech Republic 3-0 in front of a raucous home crowd. They'd already won Group A, whose runners-up are South Africa. They qualified for the knockout stages for the first time in their history after beating South Korea 1-0. South Korea could yet qualify in a third-place spot. BBC News.
2: Welcome back to The Arts Hour from the BBC World Service with me, Nikki Beatty. If you've only just joined us, here's what you missed in the first half of the show. We heard from actor and musician Kiefer Sutherland, the Sudanese-Australian author Yasmin Abdul-Majid, and the always larger-than-life US singing star Adam Lambert. Coming up, we'll hear from Afghan filmmaker Shabanu Sadat and the Filipino-American popstress Olivia Rodrigo. We begin, though, with filmmaker Tina Garavi, who was born in Tehran, the capital of Iran, studied in the United States, and now lives and works in the UK. Her powerful debut feature film, I Am Nasreen, about a young Iranian girl fleeing persecution, earned her both an Oscar and BAFTA nomination and much critical praise. Her latest film is a sumptuous and starry adaptation of Virginia Woolf's 1919 novel Night and Day. It places us in Edwardian England, when women lacked rights, in particular for voting. We follow Catherine Hilbery, played by Hayley Bennett, who resists her parents' attempts to marry her off and is inspired by meeting spirited campaigners for women's suffrage, including Mary Datchett, played by the British pop star Lily Allen. In this film version, a small suggestion from the book has been developed into Catherine's main story. She wants to go to university to study astronomy.
8: I think I discovered a theory of variable stars.
9: We could both be amateurs. Me a poet and you an astrologer.
8: Astronomer?
9: Yes, astronomer, sorry.
8: I want to apply to Cambridge.
10: Oh, it's absolutely out of the question. You'll marry and you'll be a wife.
2: Tina Garavi has, however, sought to stay true to the novel's radical spirit, as she told me when she came into the Arts House studio.
5: When I got the project, what I read in the script and in the book subsequently was just that it was such a contemporary story, because here is a woman who is wanting to be an astrophysicist in 1910, and she was debating whether relationships and love really prevent women from succeeding in their ambitions. And I completely related to that story. I was thinking about the same things. And it just seemed like it was such a great Trojan horse, really, to put this story inside of this period drama and talk about both the past and today. So there's this kind of dual perspective there.
2: And were you a Virginia Woolf fan until you came across this?
5: I actually was. And that the reason for that was I initially was up for directing the biopic Vita and Virginia, which didn't happen. But the producers remembered me. And when they came back and asked me about doing her second novel, I was like, sure, let me read it and see. I mean, I love doing biopics. I'm doing a biopic next. I thought,
2: well, you can't just stop there. Whose biopic are you doing next?
5: Oh, I am actually making a biopic of an Iranian woman poet from the 1950s and 60s called Farooq Farrokhzad, who wrote about sex from a female perspective. Our film is executive produced by Wes Anderson, who loved her one film that she made. She made one documentary in her very short 32 years on this planet, which is called The House is Black. It's one of Wes's favorite films, and mine too. And she deserves a biopic, much like Virginia. She's a radical woman who we don't know enough about.
2: Wow, exciting.
5: So good for the BBC World.
2: Yes, this
5: audience,
2: is perfect BBC World Service.
5: Some
2: border.
5: Persian speakers out there who will know her, but she's not known in the West.
2: Well, she will be when you finish your film.
5: Yes.
2: So, can you remember the first time you read any Virginia Woolf? How old you were or what it was?
5: I think To the Lighthouse was on the American curriculum when I studied in high school in New Jersey. So I have memories of it being quite difficult to get through. And it was upon learning more about Virginia's biography and her subsequent work that actually she's very funny. This is a rom-com. And her essays are brilliant. If you ever get a chance to read those, she's witty, she's sharp, she's got a vision of how to see the universe in new ways. Some of the more serious stuff, you know, that's fantastic. And you're right, she changed the way that we see novel writing. She has experiments in form. Mm. But actually, she's an incredible thinker. And I love her for who she is as a radical lesbian woman. At her time, she had a difficult life leading her sense of true self. And definitely we know that from the biography. But she's extraordinary.
11: No.
12: No?
11: You're my oldest friend. But I don't want to marry you. I saw you in the bath when I was 6.
12: Exactly.
11: No!
2: So it's an incredible and surprising cast that you have there. What did you see in Hayley Bennett that made her Catherine?
5: I mean, this is where I come out as slightly a little bit of a girl fan of Hayley's, because I had watched her on social media and on films, and I was just like, this woman is, she's luminous. She's got this energy and this vibrancy and this ability to sort of have these incredible layers of intelligence, frivolity, joyfulness, a touch of sadness as well.
2: Softness and spirit.
5: Softness and spirit, yeah. And I was just like, why is this woman not in more things? So when they asked me about casting, she literally was the first name out of my mouth.
2: Tell me how you interpreted Catherine, because she is someone navigating mm-hmm. multiple identities, conflicting expectations. What unlocked her for you?
5: Obviously, we had the wonderful script from Justine Waddell as the base layer. But for me, it is always about building layers, scaffolding onto the script with the lives of the actors who play these roles, asking them, how do they connect to this story in their own biography? I do a sort of psychodrama with them where I almost, you know, somehow inadvertently become a therapist, asking them where these truths are in their own lives. And if you can access that, then you get amazing performances out of actors. And Hayley is so up for this kind of work. You know, she's very intuitive. She's very collaborative. She loves to, in one sense, mine herself for the kind of the veracity of that moment. You know, it's sometimes so alarming to people who are in scenes with her, because it's alive. It goes in any direction it wants to go. It's just really exciting for me as a director, and slightly terrifying for some other people who might be wanting the predictable, the known, the sort of the beige of it all. But we fight that.
2: How faithful to the spirit of the story did you want to be? I mean, there is only, I think, a brief mention of the story of astronomy or astrophysics yeah. in the actual novel.
5: Yeah.
2: So what made you want to develop that as the centre and the you know, the centre of Catherine's yearning, really?
5: Mm-hmm. Well, I guess in some sense, not to make a bit of a cliche or what is it called when you make a pun, but you needed something to hang onto a star of. You know, you needed something that actually hooked onto why we're telling this story. And I think women and science is still today is an area where you know, women are making many advances, but there's still a lot of ground to be had. And it kind of took that idea of what her passion was and externalized it into a goal that we could all understand. She wanted to pursue mathematics to lead to, you know, the job of being an astronomer, which actually a lot of women at that time were doing. Catherine is, in one sense, an embodiment of several different...
2: A composite,
5: that's right.
11: I need to prove my thesis. I need a lab. There's a lot of equipment.
8: That's easy.
11: It's not easy.
8: It is. Study here.
2: So the novel was published in 1919. Many of the questions about women's autonomy, work, relationships feels utterly contemporary. Mm. What were the themes that resonated most strongly with you, Tina?
5: I mean, I think the story of a woman who wants to follow ambition, and in some sense that domestic story with a father, very much echoes a relationship that I have with my own father, who struggled when I said I wanted to be an artist or a filmmaker.
2: Tell us a little bit about your father.
5: My father is an amazing scientist himself. He is incredibly successful at what he does. And obviously coming from Iran, leaving and restarting his life in many different places, the idea that his child would then go into the arts was sort of a red flag, and you know, there were klaxons going off for him when I was an 18-year-old. And he obviously wanted security. He wanted me to do well. He wanted me to succeed. And those opportunities that I might have in the arts didn't sound very secure to him. And much like Mr. Hilbury, it was much later that, like Mr. Hilbury does in the film, which we don't want to do any spoilers, but he hangs up the Cambridge acceptance letter. My own father hung up my paintings in the basement of the house. And that was when I knew he had accepted and really, you know, come on board with this idea of being a filmmaker. And that was probably after I'd done some films and done well, and I worked in a university, so I was very, very respectable,
2: yes,
5: you know, to him.
2: It's visually sumptuous, this film. What steers did you give your costume designer and production designer?
5: Well, I mean, one of the things that I like to do when working with crew is to give them maybe an overall sense of what was my vision. My vision was more to be specific about the reality of what that time was. However, this was interpreted by Esther, our costume designer, Esther Waltz, and also David Hindle, our incredible production designer. They looked for how do we, in one sense, tell the story of the past without making it seem mannerist or staged. So that was the kind of overall brief. And then how they interpreted it, how Esther ran away with these ideas of creating a particular palette, how David thought about setting the universe, is really down to them, because film is ultimately a collaboration.
2: You used the word, you didn't want it to be mannerist, and do you mean by that that there are many costume dramas, period dramas, whatever you want to call them, that can just be a little bit tight and buttoned up and so accurate that you're not really relating to a modern audience in some sort of easy, translatable way? Is that what you mean?
5: No comment.
2: Okay.
5: Okay. I mean, yes. I mean, yeah. I could.
2: No,
5: but
2: it's just that people listening who don't like those kind of things.
5: Yeah,
2: That's not this.
5: We were really trying to say, what is a way of reimagining a period drama that feels fresh and relevant, and also from a non-British film director? I mean, obviously I bring an outsider perspective to how to look at British culture of that time. And I think the Victorians, having done some research, and the Edwardians, were a lot more radical than we give credit to. And when you even look at the biography of Virginia Woolf herself, she was literally living a life that today we would be surprised about or scandalized about. She did what she did. And I always had her on my shoulder, imagining what we were doing, looking at what we were doing and saying, go on, keep being radical, keep pushing it. Because I knew that for today, we needed to hold the spirit of her radicalism at that time, 1919, when she wrote this book. We needed to match that. And it's quite I'm not sure we're 100% there, but I think we gave it a good go.
2: Tina Garavi talking about her film Virginia Woolf's Night and Day, which is in UK and Irish cinemas with international releases on the way. And I felt that the British-Pakistani singer, songwriter and performer Nadine Shah, who plays a small role in this film, was outstanding. You know, when you just sometimes see someone fleetingly on a screen, they've got a couple of lines and you go, wow. So look out for more on screen with her. Still with me in the Arts Hour studio is our cultural critic, Zing Sing. Are you a Virginia Woolf fan, Zing?
3: I remember studying Virginia Woolf for my English course when I was at school. And I have to admit, as a 17-year-old, it sort of passed me by.
2: Right.
3: But I do think Virginia Woolf is the kind of author where you need to revisit later on in your life.
2: I think you're not alone in feeling that. Well, Tina's focused on Catherine being an astronomer or astrophysicist. How do you feel about that development of a small mention in the original book being taken in a different direction?
3: I think it's a really clever way to spin the book out into its own universe, and it depicts a really interesting time in women's history, actually, because, and I don't know if many listeners will know this, but the word computer was once mainly associated with women, because women who were talented mathematicians, indeed astronomers, astrophysicists, they weren't really allowed to take on those posts in universities and higher education. So instead, they were kind of condemned to do the grunt work of all these mathematical calculations that were really complicated, but the men then went on to take the credit for them. So if you remember the film Hidden Figures,
2: yes,
3: the women in Hidden Figures were actually called the computers.
2: Yes.
3: Because computing was seen as a woman's job. So what Night and Day is actually depicting is that kind of transition phase where women were, you know, widely considered to be adept at computing and calculations, but not quite given the leeway to become scientists in their own right. So I think it's a really canny move on the part of the filmmaker.
2: How do you feel generally about film versions of novels diverging from the original? Or is there no general?
3: I don't
2: get precious about a book being turned into a film and being something completely different and unexpected. I can see them as two completely separate things.
3: I think I definitely agree with that. And I think, but I do think some people get very protective, especially of books that they grew up loving. I mean, you just need to look at the outrage over the Wuthering Heights adaptation,
2: yes,
3: to see that.
2: Yes, good point. Thank you, Zing. You're listening to The Arts Hour from the BBC World Service. Afghan director Sharbanu Sadat's latest film, No Good Men, is a feminist rom-com set in Kabul in 2021, just before the Taliban took power once again. Sharbanu Sadat also stars in the film, playing Naru, a mother of one dealing with a messy separation from her possessive husband. She works as a camera person at a TV station and is frustrated that she never gets to cover hard news out in the field. When Sharbanu spoke with ABC Radio National's Jason DeRosso on The Screen Show, she talked about living in Afghanistan when the Taliban regained control of the country.
13: I was in Afghanistan at the time with my family, and I just bought myself an apartment, you know, because I became 30, and I bought this apartment from myself as a gift, and I moved there, and suddenly, you know, a few months after, the country collapsed, and I had to leave my apartment, and I take my family and I came to Germany, where I live now, Hamburg.
14: You've made a Nora Ephron-style romantic comedy in a way.
13: Oh, it's so nice that you say her name, because I really love this woman and I watched everything that she made. But I got to know this woman when I was writing, developing this project, you know, because I was looking at a lot of romantic comedy, and it was like, I think her cinema is really, I adore her cinema. And you're the first one. I did interview with a lot of journalists. You're the first one who mentioned her name. So
14: that's so strange, because I think this is a film that is specifically about Afghanistan and specifically about a certain time on the eve of the Taliban coming back to power. And there's all this detail there about the patriarchy and about the workplace for a woman like your character who works at this TV station as a camera operator. So there's all of that. But At the same time, you've melded this with a Nora Ephron-style romantic comedy that actually follows many of the conventions, including where and when the kiss may or may not come.
13: Yeah, I think my focus was like, you know, like this perspective of a female character protagonist. But I wanted, it was very clear from the beginning that I want to make a romantic comedy. And in the beginning, I was very naive because I was thinking like, oh, making a romantic comedy, it's going to be so fun. But then the moment I started to finance the film and to develop the film, I realized that there is this expectation about movies made with Afghanistan stories that there should be always this war drama, you know. So I found myself in a situation that, okay, I'm not allowed to do a romantic comedy because I'm coming from Afghanistan, or because my story is set in Afghanistan, so I'm not allowed to touch this genre because this genre is reserved for American or for British. I mean, this doesn't make sense, you know. I mean, from that moment, I was totally in the war mood, let's say, you know, because I wanted to prove that if I want to make a romantic comedy, I will do that. And yeah, I wanted to focus on her story. But to be honest, like the only information I had, it was like, I want to make this romantic comedy happening in Kabul today. You know, I started from there. That was my starting point.
2: Sharbanu said that the Afghan Nora Ephron and the film is No Good Men. Zing, does anything appeal to you about this film?
3: I love the fact that she references Nora Ephron in it.
2: Okay, why?
3: I'm such a big, and maybe this is because I grew up watching Nora Ephron films, like You've Got Mail, Sleepless in Seattle, When Harry Met Sally. And I just love the idea of rom-coms set in places that aren't New York, because I feel like New York gets unfairly represented as the city to have a romantic comedy.
2: So true, isn't it? So true. I don't think this film, it doesn't reduce the country to conflict and geopolitics. It lets us see the everyday lives of people, the love stories, career struggles, the power of journalism. Can you think of another film that on the surface seems to be a rom-com or love story, but educates us about a country's culture and complex?
3: Ooh, there is a quite old film now. I think it came out in 2001 from South Korea called My Sassy Girl. Oh. Terrible title. I think it's called something much more serious and meaningful in Korean. It was massive at the time. It was kind of compared to Titanic in terms of how big it was in Asia.

0: Grocery runs, picking up the kids, helping your friend move. 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
2: Longer title than her first two albums, Guts and Sour. This one is called You Seem Pretty Sad for a Girl So in Love. When she spoke to the BBC's Greg James, she admitted it's not a short, punchy name.
3: Sometimes I shorten and just call it love.
4: Sure.
3: So that's a four-letter word. So it's loophole.
4: Or love for short.
3: Yeah.
4: Or love.
3: It's the nickname.
4: I wondered whether that was a thing that was reflective of yourself or someone had said that to you.
3: Yeah, no, it was something that Dan, actually, my producer, said to me. We were having a conversation in the studio and he said that and I was like, that's perfect. That's exactly what the album should be called. And I think lots of the love songs on the album are like injected with a lot of... Yeah. Kind of melancholy vibes or fear or anxiety. I think that that's a big part of being in a relationship, that like nuance of it that's not often talked about. And so it was just a perfect way to describe what I was going for.
4: I wanted to talk to you about writing love songs. What are you like when you hear a love song like that? Are you urgent to find out who it was about, or do you transpose it into your life?
3: I think I love transposing it into my own life. I think that's what's so beautiful about songwriting. And obviously, I mean, if the song is more meaningful to someone, if they project my life into it, then like, I'll be it. That's totally fine. But, yeah, I don't know. It's really fun. I actually had dinner with my friends last night, and one of the questions that I asked is, what do you think the most romantic song ever written is? And it was so interesting to hear everyone's answers and just the way that love songs play in everyone's lives and, you know, how it soundtracks some, like, beautiful moments for us. So, I don't know. A love song's really great. Hopefully it'll live forever.
4: What's been really lovely about introducing your fans to different artists, and does that help them make sense of your music, do you think?
3: I mean, I just am such a music lover. I find it hard to like contain my excitement about songs that I love. And so I just think it just comes naturally, or I don't know. I think it's so fun to discover new artists too. And like the other day I covered the C-Mat song. Do you know C-Mat? She's incredible.
4: We know and love C-Mat.
3: Okay, great. And so fun. Like just to, I just like even showed my band the song and they're like, wow, this song is great. And then they all discovered C-Mat because of, you know, us doing that cover. And so experiences like that are always super fun. And inversely, I love it when people do that to me and they introduce me to new artists.
2: Olivia Rodrigo. Zing, are you a fan?
5: I really like Olivia Rodrigo.
2: What do you like?
5: Well, I think maybe this is betraying my age, but all her influences are very late millennials / Gen X. Mm. You know, it's bands like The Cure, Foo Fighters, Smashing Pumpkins, bands that I grew up loving. I think because her parents are around my age and yes, passed this on to her. And so watching all these bands that I grew up loving, but, you know, knowing they're fronted by men, so there's a little bit of a distance there. And now being those influences being filtered through a woman in her early 20s, it just makes me feel very, you know, it just makes your heart sing, really.
2: Yeah. What makes a good love song in your view?
5: Complexity.
2: Oh, interesting.
5: I think that the best love songs are about the complicated nature of love. Mm. And I think that's what's really interesting about Olivia Rodrigo's album, because so many of the songs and even the album title are about feeling like you are in love and yet it doesn't feel like it's enough.
2: Yeah.
5: You know, and I think very few singer-songwriters manage to capture that kind of doubt that I think can be quite intrinsic to love and figuring out how much you love someone.
2: Good point. Well, whilst Olivia Rodrigo, back to her, was in BBC Broadcasting House, she performed two tracks live, one from her new album and this cover of C-Mat's When a Good Man Cries.

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Thank you for your ears from wherever you're listening to us. And thank you to both my guests, Tina Garavi and Xing Xing. 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
1: That game throws that pass to the second round.
2: Yeah, they say that these things come in threes, don't they? So, you know, against Ivory Coast, who knows, maybe you can get that win. Now, what would it mean to the country to get a win at the World Cup?
1: I can assure you it will be like we have won the finals. It will be widely celebrated. People will get totally, totally crazy. I think the government will declare that day as an official holiday. No, that will be something you can't imagine what the impact of that will be. That will be huge. That will be huge because, as I said, that will be another record. And we're not out there to make records. We're out there just to play and to have results. But it will be the first island of the Caribbean that has advanced to the second round of the World Cup, because the other three islands, Jamaica, Trinidad and Tobago, and Haiti, although they participated Haiti twice and Jamaica and Trinidad and Tobago once, none of those islands has passed the first round. So not only Curaçao, but also for CONCACAF, it will be a great, great honor if Curaçao can succeed tomorrow to have a win, which will mean our pass to the second round, which will be huge, huge, huge, huge, huge for the island.
2: I wanted to ask you as well, after you got your first point, King Willem Alexander came and celebrated with you guys in the dressing room, and he paid tribute to your goalkeeper, who had an incredible game. What was that like?
1: Oh, that was so nice. If you have the king, the queen, and the princess coming all down to the players to play tribute to them, and especially with the goalkeeper who was man of the match, it was a sense of pride, a sense of recognition, and a sense of belonging, because the Kingdom of the Netherlands has three countries: the Netherlands, Aruba, St. Martin, Curaçao, and the other three smaller islands. But did give a sense of belonging together. And the king and the queen did that marvelously. First they went to the game of the Netherlands, and then afterwards they went to the game to Curaçao. And the way they celebrated with the team of Curaçao in the room was typical Curaçao. That's how we celebrate on the island. So that was very nice to see that trend all over the world.
2: Will they be joining you if you kind of can get a win against Ivory Coast?
1: They haven't said anything yet, but I think it will definitely open a door for them to say, hey, let's consider this because it's something, I think, even greater than qualifying.
2: Yeah, that is Gilbert Martina. I wonder, guys, whether the King and Queen of the Netherlands will be joining them for a second party. What do you think?
3: Look, I used to live in Ivory Coast. I can say with complete confidence that there'll be no celebrating Curaçao. Ivory Coast are going to win this one easily, aren't they, Isaac?
4: I am with James on this one, Isaac.
2: Hey, football is a funny, funny game, and you know what? I wouldn't rule them out. You know, if they can get a good start, then who knows what a story that would be, though, if Curaçao can make it to the knockouts.
3: Guess we know what we'll be leading with tomorrow morning, Isaac, right? If that happens.
2: Indeed, yes, indeed.
3: But that is about it for this edition of Newsday from Isaac in Vancouver, Anne in Nairobi, and me, James, in London. Thanks very much indeed for your company over the last 3 hours. Bye bye.
5: 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We go to the people who have the facts, who know the story firsthand, and the decision makers, and we ask the tough questions.
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3: With some gusty winds tonight and tomorrow, valley lows should range from the mid-50s to around 60 tonight, highs tomorrow mid-80s to low 90s. Mountain resort lows, mid-40s to mid-60s tonight, Thursday highs low 70s to the upper 80s.
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5: Good morning. What seems like two strong earthquakes struck Venezuela just 39 seconds apart. Caracas, the capital, is among the hardest hit areas. Venezuela's acting president declares a state of emergency. It's Morning Edition from NPR News. Former governors from Indiana and Rhode Island have been doing a lot of thinking about AI-related job losses. I'm Michelle Martin.
2: And I'm Martinez. A plan to work with governors on new policies to protect jobs in an AI economy. Also, NATO's Secretary General is trying to ease tensions with President Trump. We hear from a former U.S. ambassador to NATO on the prospects for mending relations. It's Thursday, June 25th. Carly Simon, the pop singer behind You're So Vain and Anticipation, is 83 years old today. News is next.
6: Live from NPR News in Washington, I'm Windsor Johnston. Scenes of chaos across the capital of Venezuela this morning after powerful back-to-back earthquakes struck the northern coast of the nation last night. Emergency crews in Caracas have been working through the night, pulling survivors from the rubble of collapsed buildings. Journalist Vanessa Silver described the first moments after the first quake struck the capital.
7: Here we can see the rescue labor. There is machinery from the government. There is people removing part of the concrete. There's still not news from survivors of these building at this moment in the city of Caracas after the massive earthquake. At least seven states are affected. The government declared a state of emergency.
6: At least 164 people were killed in the earthquakes. More than 900 others suffered injuries. Lebanon's military could take over territory in southern Lebanon, now controlled by Israel, under a pilot plan being discussed in Washington. Israel seized the territory during fighting with Hezbollah. NPR's Kerry Khan reports the Iran-backed military group is not part of the discussions.
8: The talks in Washington are going on at the same time U.S. and Iranian delegations continue negotiating a preliminary memorandum of understanding to end the war in Iran. Those main talks in Switzerland were nearly derailed over the current fighting in Lebanon and Israel's refusal to withdraw from Lebanon. A shaky ceasefire remains in place between Israeli troops and Hezbollah militants, but neither of the two sides are present in the Switzerland talks. A person familiar with the details of the Washington negotiations who spoke on condition of anonymity in order to speak freely tells NPR the plan to replace Israeli troops with Lebanon's own military would start small and not involve a significant Israeli withdrawal. Kerry Khan, NPR News, Tel Aviv.
6: Army General Chris Donahue is expected to announce his retirement, according to U.S. officials. Donahue commands U.S. Army forces in Europe and Africa and is perhaps best known as the last American soldier to leave Afghanistan during the 2021 withdrawal. NPR's Quill Lawrence says Donahue's announcement caught many by surprise.
9: He's very highly respected across the military. He was the only four-star Army job in Europe. He was only in that job for a year and a half.

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2: Good morning, I'm Temeskan Devesai at the BBC. Much of Europe is experiencing another day of soaring temperatures. Heat alerts and public health measures are in place in many countries. The BBC's Pierre-Antoine Denis is in the south of France.
3: The map of France is all covered in red, pretty much the whole country. And now we're seeing temperatures rising and scorching in cities like Strasbourg or Metz, way above the normal average.
2: Security has been tightened across Kenya amid calls for nationwide demonstrations to mark the second anniversary of Gen Z anti-government protests in which more than 80 people died. Police have maintained a heavy presence in central Nairobi and other cities. This Nairobi resident explains the need for the demonstrations.
4: We are coming out to fight against the police brutality, especially to remember fellow Gen Zs who are killed and some were injured and haven't been compensated, and also the government seems comfortable about it.
2: And police in Hong Kong have arrested two booksellers suspected of selling material deemed to be seditious. Letitia Wong is the owner of an independent bookshop in Hong Kong.
5: We try our best to avoid self-censorship, but of course we can't say we don't do it at all. We believe that books are open and liberal by nature, and until the government says we cannot sell them, we shouldn't, for whatever reason, criminalize them on our own.
2: I'm Temeskan Devesai at the BBC in London.
6: I'm Scott Simon. What's that old saying, make lemonade out of lemons? How about making your favorite shows out of your old lemon? I know, it's a stretch, but you can donate your car to support this station. Here's how.
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8: It's Morning Edition from NPR News. I'm Michelle Martin.
9: And I'm A. Martinez. An unexpected problem is surfacing in Russia, one of the world's largest oil-producing countries. It seems drivers can't fill up their tanks, and they're letting the world know on social media.
10: There's no gas anywhere.
11: They're only selling with vouchers.
9: Growing parts of the country now face gas shortages, a result of months of Ukrainian drone strikes on energy infrastructure. Joining us to talk about this and the intensified Ukrainian attacks on Russia is NPR's Charles Maines on the line from Moscow. Charles, so let's start with the gas shortage. How bad is it?
12: Well, it's pretty bad. Local governors have been implemented some form of gas rationing in at least a quarter of the country because of drone attacks on refineries, transportation hubs, storage tanks, you name it. That's impacted some of Russia's main oil-producing regions to the point that the Kremlin yesterday asked neighboring Kazakhstan if it would sell gas to Russia. Now, across the country, drivers have been complaining about empty gas stations or long waits to get to the pump, but most acutely, this is being felt in annexed Crimea. This is the peninsula, of course, that Russia seized from Ukraine in 2014, and really what was a precursor to the wider invasion that came in 2022.
9: Okay, Crimea, what's happening there in Crimea?
12: Well, what started off as rationing in Crimea has become a full stop on gas sales. And that's due not only to strikes on energy sites, but also attacks on trucks, railway lines, bridges, ferries, anything that could ship oil or military supplies in. Occupied Crimea is, after all, a staging ground for the Russian forces launching attacks into the rest of Ukraine. Now, all of this has clearly unnerved the public. Crimea is the crown jewel of Russia's recent land grabs in Ukraine, and at least in the Kremlin's eyes, it's settled business. Yet Russia can protect it even during this peak tourism season. So due to constant drone strikes, several people have died. The hotels and beaches are empty. Today, the electricity went out. Kids' camps are all canceled. So the war is really keenly being felt, with which Ukrainian President Volodymyr Zelensky says is the point. Here's Zelensky speaking last night.
13: Наша операція, зокрема щодо Криму.
12: So here Zelensky says these attacks, including on Crimea, are carefully calculated and suggests that with more support promised by the West, they might even expand so that, in Zelensky's words, Russia is forced to choose peace.
9: Thing is, though, Charles, these Ukrainian attacks are not exactly new. So what's changed?
12: Yeah, I mean, you know, in some cases like Crimea, it's the intensity, but it's also the range. Ukraine is striking Moscow. It's striking deep into the Ural Mountains and Siberia as well. So Ukraine has clearly made huge strides in its domestic drone program, and it's now deploying them in an attempt to force Russian President Vladimir Putin to the negotiating table.
9: How likely is that, though? I mean, have we heard from Putin on any of this at all?
12: Yeah, you know, Putin was conspicuously silent after dozens of drones struck Moscow last week, including an oil refinery here. He finally addressed the attacks during, it should be said, a choreographed exchange with graduates from a Russian military academy at the Kremlin on Tuesday. Let's listen. So here Putin says these strikes were an attempt to undermine Russian society and make people question the war. The catch is that many Russians already do. 5 years on and hundreds of thousands of dead or injured later, you know, independent polls here show a majority of Russians now want the conflict to end. But Putin has his answer too. You know, he maintains that he wants peace. He just insists even now, still, it be on Russia's terms.
9: NPR's Charles Maines, thank you very much.
12: Thanks, Abe.
9: It's Morning Edition from NPR News. I'm A. Martinez.
8: And I'm Michelle Martin.
14: 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The time is 5:50. Good morning. Coming up in just over a minute, we'll have the California Report to finish up the 5 o'clock hour. Looking ahead, on Wednesday, President Trump abruptly canceled plans to sign a popular bipartisan bill to lower housing costs. Democrats blasted the move.
15: Trump's petty refusal shows how reluctant he is to do anything that would help the American people.
14: Trump also spent Wednesday airing various grievances. We'll have more on that story coming up in about 20 minutes. A federal lawsuit accuses gas station operators in California of using AI-powered software to illegally collude and raise prices. The proposed class action lawsuit was filed Monday. It targets companies like Marathon and Circle K for allegedly violating antitrust laws with Calibrate, a fuel pricing software. The lawsuit says Calibrate helps coordinate high prices and discourages operators from lowering them. Californians already face high gas prices, and the lawsuit follows similar cases against software companies accused of inflating costs in other industries like housing. Neither Calibrate nor the gas station operators named as defendants responded to a request for comment Wednesday. Where you learn something new every day, this is 91.9 KVCR News. The California Report up next.
16: Good morning. This is the California Report. I'm Carlos Cabrera Lomelí, in from Madi Bolaños. The Los Angeles Unified School Board voted unanimously Wednesday to appoint Andres Chait as superintendent.
17: Almost 30 years ago, I stepped into a kindergarten classroom at Queen Anne Elementary for the first time. I was probably more nervous than the kids were, but I knew then that this was a place where I could make a positive difference in the lives of students and families. I have always known that there is no greater accelerator of change and opportunity than the schoolhouse. And that is still true today.
16: That was Chait at a special school board meeting. The longtime administrator has been serving as interim superintendent since February. His predecessor, Alberto Carvalho, was placed on paid administrative leave after the FBI searched his home and office. Carvalho is being investigated over dealings to bring a failed AI chatbot to the district. He has not been charged, but did resign earlier this week. The Trump administration is taking another step towards restarting oil and gas development on federal lands in California. KCBX's Gabriela Fernandez reports.
18: The plans cover federal lands in 18 counties, including parts of the Central Coast, Central Valley, and Southern California. Gabe Garcia with the Bureau of Land Management says the plans support the administration's goal of increasing domestic energy production.
19: I think this is, you know, the administration is striving to give people the opportunity to produce more oil here in California on federal land so that we can help with the need for our state.
18: The BLM decision does not authorize new drilling. Instead, companies must first place a bid to lease a parcel of land. Then each proposal would go through its own environmental review and public comment process. Meanwhile, environmental groups say they're preparing a legal challenge. Advocates argue the new plans could increase pollution, worsen climate change, and leave taxpayers to pay for abandoned oil wells. For the California Report, I'm Gabriela Fernandez on the Central Coast.
16: A new investigation reveals how California law enforcement agencies disciplined about 150 officers who used racial slurs and acted in other prejudiced ways. And in many cases, officers kept their jobs. I'm joined by two of the reporters on this story, Emily Zentner of the California Newsroom and Lisa Pickoff-White of UC Berkeley's Investigative Reporting Program. Welcome both. I'll start off with you, Emily. Tell us a bit more of the types of cases you found. What did these officers do?
20: Lisa and I worked with our reporting partner, Marnette Federis, and we found these officers were using language and engaging in behaviors that show a clear bias against people of color, women, LGBTQ plus people, disabled people, and so on. And there were 148 officers who we came across doing this. These officers included a prison guard who said that he had, quote, a busy morning shooting at fighting Negroes to a group of new hires, and a sheriff's employee who called a judge the C-word while her courtroom was in session. About 43% of those officers are still working.
16: I'll turn to you, Lisa. Can you tell us about any consequences these officers faced?
21: We were able to review records and look at how agencies investigated and disciplined officers. We found that they fired about 12% of them. Some other officers received a reprimand or training. Some people were suspended, demoted, and had their pay reduced. And in some cases, it was unclear what the consequences were or if there were any. But only POST, that's the state's standard and training agency, can decertify officers, essentially stop them from moving from agency to agency so they can no longer work as law enforcement officers. And we found one officer who did move around, Rafael Silva. The FBI contacted police in a Central Valley town where Silva made threats on TikTok to kill transgender people. Silva resigned, but was still working as a police officer in another town as of this winter. He declined to comment for our story.
16: Wow. Emily, how does this prejudiced behavior affect the public and the people around these officers?
20: Behavior like this causes trust issues just at every level of the justice system. We spoke with people in law enforcement, lawyers, and other experts. Those experts included Cheryl Victorian, who is the police chief of Waco, Texas.
22: It undermines the trust that we have with the community, and trust is the foundation of public safety. And then internally, it harms the credibility of not just that officer or that agency, but the entire profession.
20: And another big concern is an officer's credibility in the courtroom. So juries are supposed to be able to find out when a cop has behavior like this on their record, when they've been disciplined for these sorts of things. But it's hard to find out if that information is actually getting to juries. We found a county that told us they didn't even keep a list of these officers. We found another case where an officer was able to remove himself from these lists, and most of the counties we reached out to declined to tell us if these officers are on the lists where juries are being notified about this behavior.
16: Huh. So you found 150 cases, but there are a lot of law enforcement officers in California. Lisa, based on your reporting, do you think that this could be a more widespread problem?
21: I do. We know from other data that people have submitted 19,000 complaints about prejudiced behavior, and that's excluding racially biased traffic stops, according to the state data. And agencies have substantiated, they've investigated and found that officers did behave in these ways in more than 350 of those cases. But public law in California only allows us to request some types of misconduct, so we know that we're not getting all of it. And this wasn't surprising at all to James King, program director for the Ella Baker Center for Human Rights.
0: We know that that's the tip of the iceberg. For every documented instance, there are several others that go unreported and undocumented.
21: And he isn't the only person saying this. We heard this from many people.
16: Lisa and Emily, thanks for reporting on this important issue, and thank you both for joining me.
20: Thank you.
21: Thanks.
16: That was Emily Zentner of the California Newsroom and Lisa Pickoff-White of UC Berkeley's Investigative Reporting Program. The story they reported with KQED's Mernette Fedaris is at kqed.org.
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4: Good morning, I'm Michelle Martin. A subway station in West London had a flooding problem. A nearby creek would overflow and swamp the station every time it rained hard. The city could have built an artificial reservoir to drain the water, but they opted for a cheaper option, beavers. A family of five beavers was released near the station. They went to work, gnawing down trees and hauling wood into the creek. The dam slowed the water and the flooding stopped. Nature's engineers got the job done for free. It's Morning Edition.
5: Live from NPR News in Washington, I'm Dave Mattingly. Search and rescue efforts are underway in Venezuela, where a pair of powerful earthquakes has left people dead and injured and others trapped in debris. The U.S. Geological Survey says a quake with a magnitude of 7.5 struck yesterday, less than a minute after one measuring 7.2. At least 164 people are confirmed dead. A group of Americans exposed to hantavirus on a cruise ship have officially cleared their 42-day quarantine. It was enforced by the Centers for Disease Control and Prevention, as NPR's Ping Huang reports.
6: Since mid-May, 18 Americans have been monitored daily for fever, muscle aches, and chills. Dr. Brendan Jackson with CDC says none of them developed hantavirus disease despite possible exposure to the Andes virus strain on the ship.
7: CDC, together with state and local health departments across the country, completed the 42-day monitoring period for all U.S. citizens identified as having potential exposure to Andes virus. And everyone is home safe.
6: This concludes a fraught quarantine period in which one passenger was repeatedly ordered to stay at the National Quarantine Unit in Nebraska. The strict quarantine was pushed by Trump administration officials who had criticized COVID lockdowns and went against the CDC's own review, which found that remaining at the facility was not medically necessary. Ping Huang, NPR News.
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3: And you're with 91.9 KVCR. The time is 6:31. Good morning. A bill that would ban California State University from replacing faculty with artificial intelligence could soon be on Governor Newsom's desk. Michael Zinstein with our California newsroom partner Cal Matters has more.
8: Senator Sabrina Cervantes, a Democrat from Riverside and the author of the bill, spoke about the proposal at a hearing earlier this month.
9: The growing use of new technology in educational settings has left many faculty members concerned about the impact on them in their classrooms.
8: There haven't been many examples yet of Cal State attempting to replace faculty labor with artificial intelligence, but just last year, the university system signed a $17 million contract, which it has since renewed, with OpenAI. The first contract was reportedly one of the largest ever established between a higher ed institution and an artificial intelligence company. The California Faculty Association is backing the bill, which has so far garnered no opposition from lawmakers. It's set for a final vote in the Assembly as soon as this Thursday.
3: That's CalMatters' Michael Zinstein. A supercomputer in China now outranks its U.S. counterparts as the world's most powerful, marking the first time since 2017 that a Chinese computer has topped a list sometimes viewed as a measure of a nation's technological prowess. The previously unlisted Lianshan computer in Shenzhen, China, displaced the top-ranked U.S. computer El Capitan in California in the latest version of the top 500 ranking announced Tuesday. The group of scientists who run the top 500 project declared that the Lianshan computer at China's National Supercomputing Center achieved 2.198 exaflops, meaning it can perform more than 2 quintillion calculations per second. And the public is being offered a chance to see robots perform surgeries today. The Riverside University Health System is holding a demonstration of its surgical robot performing vital operations at the medical center in Moreno Valley. This is at the medical campus pavilion lobby adjacent to Cactus Avenue. The six-hour demo sessions will begin at 11 a.m. this morning. And where you learn something new every day, This is 91.9 KVCR NPR for the Inland Empire. It's 6:34.
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10: 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I'm E. Martinez in Los Angeles, California.
11: And I'm Michelle Martin in Washington, D.C. Good morning. Fertilizer prices are finally falling now that the Strait of Hormuz is reopening. That should be a relief to American farmers. But as NPR's Kirk Sigler reports, it's likely to be months before supply chains ease and farmers get any real break.
12: For Ryan Poe, the headlines about fertilizer going down thanks to a tentative peace deal with Iran should come with a qualifier. He's a fifth-generation wheat farmer near the tiny town of Hartline, Washington.
13: Maybe a global supplier of fertilizer sees that kind of instant price change, but like for me on the farm, there's been no change in fertilizer price.
12: Poe already bought most of his for the year, and as we're talking, he's putting it on fields he needs to keep weeds off of before he plants this fall. He figures he spent 23% more on fertilizer than last year before the war.
13: It's like the sticker shock of like, okay, yeah, this is definitely higher than last year.
12: Farmers are equally eager for relief from high diesel prices, but a recent USDA report predicts energy and fertilizer prices won't go down substantially until 2027. Before the turmoil in the Middle East, Poe was already dealing with low wheat prices, the effects of inflation, and President Trump's second trade war in 10 years. It's a pile-on.
13: It's just definitely not a fun time to be an ag.
12: Where and what you farm can make a difference. Many farmers in the Midwest locked in their fertilizer before the closure of the Strait of Hormuz. They get a lot of it from Canada anyway.
14: In South Dakota here, all in all, things are looking better than, say, 6 months ago.
12: Grain farmers like Kevin Deinert in Mount Vernon, South Dakota, are now in speculation mode when it comes to buying fertilizer for next year. Do they just buy now while the price is starting to fall? But what if the Iran deal doesn't hold or there's some other crisis next week?
14: Say within the last 10 to 15 years, I don't think we have seen things fluctuate as rapidly as we see now.
12: Deinert says to cope, he's being aggressive with buying as well as marketing and getting used to making quick decisions. Next door in Iowa, soybean farmer Dave Walton decided to buy less fertilizer this year, and so he's using less, trying to stretch it out through the end of the year.
15: Every time I pull a tractor into a field, it just costs more because everything has gone up. The squeeze on our margin is real.
12: Walton thinks he can hang on in part due to recent federal relief aid, but the same may not be said for many of his neighbors. That could have devastating effects on the rural economy. Kirk Sigler, NPR News, Boise.
10: When Iran plays a World Cup game against Egypt tomorrow, there will be more than just the drama on the field. Iran's head coach says his squad is the most oppressed team at the tournament this year due to U.S.-imposed visa and travel restrictions. But those hassles pale in comparison to the pressures Iran's government places on its own athletes. Here's NPR's Arzu Rezvani.
16: Iran's road to the World Cup has been tough.
17: Welcome to this PBS News special report. Today, the U.S. and Israel launched an unprecedented joint attack on Iran.
16: When the U.S. and Israel launched their war in February, it derailed trainings and practice tournaments in Iran. The team's tune-up games before the World Cup were all on the road, like this one against Nigeria, broadcast on Football Live.
18: So that's got things on the way.
16: And even as the World Cup approached, the U.S. issued visas for Iran's team just before the tournament kicked off and denied visas for several support staff. After U.S. authorities barred the team from entering the states more than a day before opening matches, Iran's squad moved its training base from Arizona to Mexico.
19: So when you add all of that, it makes it very challenging for the players to prepare themselves for the World Cup games.
16: That's Afshin Ghotbi. He was the head coach of Iran's national soccer team from 2009 to 2011. Ghotbi says the U.S.-imposed travel hassles are robbing Iran's squad of precious time to acclimate.
19: Just the fact that you can't be in the country that you're playing, in my opinion, can create a psychological stress and create a little bit of the logistical stress having to travel longer distances. And I think that is a disadvantage.
16: It's unfair treatment, says Rotby, that Iran's players are kind of used to, even during the offseason.
19: Visas and even the military service for some of the young players has in the past been a little bit of a roadblock for Iranian players to have a chance to play in the top leagues around the world.
16: Beyond this World Cup and this team, Iran is one of the toughest places to play sports. In the 1990s, the late Supreme Leader Ali Khamenei declared that athletes had a duty to bring pride and glory to the nation. From that moment on, the state started following and controlling its athletes, policing what they say and surveilling what they do. Again, former Iranian coach Rotby.
19: Are they being monitored? Yes. When the Iranian national team travels, there's security around them. How much is just making sure nothing bad happens, and how much of it is for stopping people seeking political asylum? I'll leave it to people's imagination.
16: 28-year-old Hadi Tiranvalipour doesn't have to imagine it. He lived it.
20: When I was in the Iranian national team and we decided to go for the Asian championship, you cannot imagine they prepared 2-3 people to just only control the athletes, to don't go anyway.
16: For nearly a decade, Hadi was a member of Iran's national taekwondo team. But a few years ago, during nationwide protests, he spoke out on state-run television in favor of expanding women's rights.
20: After the program, they told me this is out of your business. You don't have right to speak about this. And if you want to speak, you should pay the price.
16: The celebrated taekwondo champion lost it all, his team, his job, his livelihood. Hadi is now a refugee in Italy, where he still practices taekwondo and is still monitored by Iranian authorities.
20: Now, while I'm talking with you, maybe it's kind of a little bit dangerous for my family. You know, I spoke with the one media, and after that, they started to warning about my family. Hadi doesn't have right to speak. Please speak with Hadi to don't talk about this issue. But I cannot, you know. Now it's my responsibility for my people.
16: It's been hard for Hadi to watch this World Cup. He's noticed a couple of players missing from the team after they criticized the government. One is in prison. Sean Sadri, who studies Iran sports, politics, and media at the University of Alabama, says Iran's athletes are ultimately stuck.
21: Outside Iran, they're criticized for representing the government and representing the state emblem. But inside Iran, any defiance puts their careers, their freedoms, and their families at risk.
16: Indeed, at many of the World Cup media briefings, Iran's players have said very little about the political situation, saying they're just here to play soccer. Anything more could cost them everything. Arzu Rezvani, NPR News, Los Angeles.
10: All right, there's a full slate of World Cup games today. The best one that I'm eyeballing is Japan taking on Sweden. That's at Arlington, Texas. And then a couple of other games, Germany taking on Ecuador and the United States taking on Turkey. United States and Germany each trying to finish group play unbeaten. So lots of great World Cup action coming up this Thursday.
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22: With KVCR Public Media, I'm Maya Gwynn with Black Perspectives IE, a show where we learn about the amazing things members of the Black community are doing in the Inland Empire. My guest today is Joanna Perez, founder and executive director of San Bernardino County Black Pride. Thank you so much for being here.
23: Thank y'all for inviting me.
22: I love your mission, created to celebrate and uplift the Inland Empire's Black LGBTQ plus community through healing, culture, connections, yeah. Reclaiming wellness, joy, and visibility together.
23: Yeah.
22: That's beautiful. Kind of want to start at the beginning. What inspired you to create this organization, and what gap did you see in Black LGBTQ wellness in the IE?
23: For me, I grew up here, mm-hmm. and what we lacked before I left here was visibility. A lot of my friends that were black and gay were ashamed to be pushed out by family, friends, and there was like no safe places to go. And even when returning, I realized still the same situation. So something that I established in Vegas, I'm like, let me see if it could work here. And I know that it can, you know, so let's just attack it. And I'm already living with it, dealing with it. And if we can find a solution, we all win. So let's make reclaiming us that solution.
1: What kind of resources do you guys offer?
23: Through my community partners, we offer healthcare, mental health services, HIV prevention. We do healing circles, just a well-rounded programming. So I've been linking with a lot of beautiful organizations here and have been making a huge, huge impact. So I believe this mission is like, it's just getting started.
1: Yeah, that's beautiful. How do you encourage wellness while working with the heavily marginalized community, which is Black and LGBTQ people?
23: Well, one thing that I've noticed is the large amount of teens, young adults living with HIV. I encourage wellness because a lot of them haven't taken care of themselves because they're scared to come in. They've never been welcomed. And even when coming in, they've been attacked sexually, mentally, and they don't feel safe. So me coming in, I encourage them to come because now I'll be there, my team will be there to protect them, to be able to hear their stories and make sure that it's not used against them. It's not something that they express and now they're talked down on. You know, nothing to be ashamed about. You know, I always tell people, you never understand how a person got in a predicament that they are. You say, oh, it's AIDS, so they must be dirty. They must be, you know, sleeping around. What if this teen was put out of their home and a predator attacked them and gave them something that they didn't even know that they were dealing with, and they don't even know what they have, you know? So you got to look at, you got to look at things a different way. So I approach these teens in a different manner. I just want to meet them where they're at.
1: That points to my next question, which is something that bothers me as having a lot of queer people in my life and queer family members. People sometimes point cultural attitudes within the Black community as more homophobic, yet laws and policies that criminalize Black and marginalized people, including the LGBTQ community, come outside of our community. So if we're going to measure it, it makes no sense. How does your work address the systemic factors rather than blaming the community itself?
23: Well, we all want to point a finger because we don't want to take accountability. My main thing is, with a lot of the programming that I do, I bring parents back into children's lives. I always say we're reclaiming. Let's reclaim our kids first because they are the future. Understand that even if you didn't understand their sexuality, something you did forced them out and made them run to something else. Not that they wanted to be there. They still need shelter. They still need to eat and they still need to survive. So we need to take accountability that our actions force our kids to be so angry, to be so harsh, to be so protective of themselves that they push everybody out because you were the closest person to them and you did not protect them. And then everything was a ripple effect. So when I bring the parents in, I remind them, these are children. They are so innocent. And when you put your harshness on them, you break them even more. So we have to first, regardless of the doctors and everybody else, as a home base, we have to just go get our kids, love them, and then meet them where they're at, talk to them, and let's see how some of these programs can assist the both of you guys instead of targeting the child by themselves as if they are the problem. They are not the problem. They're just the result of the problem.
1: That's amazing. How do you measure the impact of your work beyond attendance in terms of community healing, empowerment, and long-term change? And I can already tell that you have long-lasting relationships with these people.
23: Although I work with the Black LGBT, I have so many straight men approach me like, wow, I can see your work, I see what you're doing, and I admire that mission for someone to take their time with kids, especially, I deal with youth. I'm saying 5 years old, six, seven, because I feel like that is the moment they're paying attention to you the most. And if we can't catch them at that age, then what are we doing? So I just feel like the impact is felt all around because we remind people of how families used to keep each other together, no matter if we had problems or not, whether we didn't understand each other or not, we still were together working things out, and that's how we need to be. So I feel like the impact, it's just a natural feeling. It just feels like family when you're around me.
1: Yeah.
23: No matter if I met you today or 5 years ago, mm-hmm. it always feels like a welcoming space to talk and unwind and be you. And if we tackle everything like that, then you just grow on people.
1: That's awesome. We're going to move to our rapid fire portion. If your work had a theme song, what would it be?
23: Woo! I like Mystical, and I'm sorry, this is probably going to be a weird thing when they be like, what's that beat? Doom, doom. Here I go. You know, because it's like, when you walk into this work, yeah. it's like, we're unapologetic. I don't ask any questions. I don't really ask if I fit. I don't ask, like, do you need me? I just come in and I just do what I do because I feel like the work is needed everywhere.
1: Yeah, you need a hype song. You know,
23: there we go. Yeah. Just something to uplift
1: because
23: people so...
1: If you had to teach a masterclass or give a TED Talk on a random skill you have besides the work you already do, what would it be?
23: I do hair.
1: Okay.
23: I'm very great with my hands. I do any kind of hair. I cut hair. I do everything pretty well. I just don't know how to swim. But I could definitely teach someone how to do a weave, braid hair, all of that.
1: And what's your favorite IE restaurant or landmark that reminds you of the Inland Empire?
23: Baker's, and that's funny. I just left there.
1: That's the most common fast food restaurant people talk about on the show.
23: That's
1: so you're
23: it,
1: not alone.
23: Baby, yeah. Come on now.
1: And how can people keep up with you guys and support the amazing work you're doing?
23: Everything is combined under the umbrella of Reclaiming Us, a Black Pride wellness movement. That is our nonprofit organization. You could go to our website at reclaimingus.org. Or if you want to break it on down, you could go to SBC Black Pride on all social medias. And like I always tell people, I have two prides. So we celebrate SBC here, and we also take it to Vegas because I'm the founder of Vegas Black Pride. So... hey, you can reach us everywhere.
1: Awesome. Hey. Thank you so much. This was such a great conversation.
23: Righteous, righteous. I appreciate you.
1: Joanna Perez is founder and executive director of San Bernardino County Black Pride. Find this segment and others at kvcrnews.org/BPIE. 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
11: Morning Edition from NPR News. I'm Michelle Martin.
10: And I'm A. Martinez. Army General Chris Donahue will shortly announce his retirement, according to two U.S. officials who are not authorized to speak publicly.
11: The news caught many by surprise. Donahue was a Special Forces soldier who now oversees U.S. Army operations across Europe and Africa. But he's perhaps best known as the last American soldier to depart Afghanistan in 2021 during the chaotic withdrawal of U.S. forces under the Biden administration.
10: Here with more is NPR's Quill Lawrence. So, Quill, who is General Chris Donahue?
4: Yeah, he's a West Point graduate, combat decorated veteran of Iraq and Afghanistan and Syria. He was a leader in Delta Force, which is an elite group even within Special Forces. He also commanded the 82nd Airborne. He ran the Army's infantry school. In Europe, he's worked with Ukrainian military leaders. He's very highly respected across the military. But he was only in this four-star Army job in Europe for a year and a half. And Defense Secretary Pete Hegseth did come into office saying that there are far too many flag officers in the military. He shrunk down the possible jobs that four stars can go to, but Donahue would have seemed like a competitive candidate for any of those remaining jobs, up to the chairman of the Joint Chiefs of Staff.
10: So do we know anything about the backstory behind the abrupt news of his retiring?
4: No one has any official explanation. If you follow military Twitter, and the Trump administration does seem to be concerned about what's said on social media, there are some trolls focusing on the fact that Donahue was in charge of trying to evacuate Kabul Airport. You may remember from 5 years ago this green-tinted night vision photo of a man walking up the ramp of an aircraft, the last man out of Afghanistan. And people are sort of pinning that whole debacle, that messy conclusion of 20 messy years of war, capped by the death of 13 U.S. troops and 170 Afghans in this suicide bombing at at Abbey Gate. They're pinning that on Donahue.
10: Okay, with that in mind, then, the Pentagon is now doing an investigation of what it calls a, quote, disastrous and embarrassing withdrawal, and has promised accountability. So is Donahue to blame for any of that?
4: There's really no evidence that he was. He arrived in Kabul after the city had fallen to the Taliban. He wasn't in charge of Abbey Gate. He came to run the withdrawal and coordinated hundreds of flights that probably saved thousands of people's lives. And that photo of him being the last man out is widely seen as what right looks like in the military, the way a commander takes responsibility. You know, it was a general who was the last man to board the plane, not some unlucky private.
10: You know, Defense Secretary Pete Hegseth has had a few firings in his time as Secretary of Defense. Does this fall into that pattern?
4: Yes and no. Hegseth's been trimming the ranks, and as we've watched that play out, more than half of those cut have been female or black officers. And Hegseth has been doing this highly unusual thing where he reaches way down into the promotion lists to block people. And of course, he summarily fired C.Q. Brown, who was a black chairman of the Joint Chiefs of Staff, as soon as Hegseth came in. But Donahue is a white man, and he seems to fit even the, you know, let's say, narrow vision of what Secretary Hegseth calls a warfighter. This seems much more like back in April when Army Chief of Staff General Randy George was fired by Hegseth with no explanation. The rumors were that George was seen as an ally of Army Secretary Dan Driscoll, who had been outshining Hegseth a bit, and this was some sort of retaliation. That upset many in Congress from both parties, and now at least the Senate version of this year's defense bill will require written justification from the Pentagon before promotions can be delayed or withheld like this.
10: All right, that's NPR's Quill Lawrence. Quill, thank you.
4: Thank you.
11: Europe is in the midst of its second heat wave of the summer, and this one is shattering records. France recorded its hottest day ever on Wednesday, and as temperatures rise, so are questions about how prepared the country is to withstand this kind of extreme heat. NPR's Rebecca Rossman reports from Paris.
5: France has lived through heat waves before, but this one is exposing a new kind of vulnerability in a country largely built for a cooler climate. Record-shattering triple-digit Fahrenheit temperatures are gripping France, part of a heat wave now in its ninth day. Here in Paris, the high was 103 degrees Fahrenheit Wednesday.
6: I'm just walking along the Seine here. It is after 9 p.m. and the heat has not broken.
5: Parts of France were even hotter, comparable with temperatures in places like Phoenix or Dubai. And with the heat not expected to fully ease until the end of the weekend, people are asking, how prepared is France really for this kind of heat?
7: The problem is just that Paris is not ready for this weather.
5: Paris resident Leila Gersoy is sitting on a bench with her family, who are visiting her from Germany. Everyone looks exhausted. Gersoy says the big problem here is the lack of air conditioning.
7: Other countries with people who I've talked to from India or other colleagues at work that mentioned that they experience this weather all the time, but they have AC in all the places that they go, and I think that's what Paris is lacking right now.
5: Less than a quarter of French households have air conditioning. In Paris, many have been seeking relief in air-conditioned spaces like cinemas and museums. But even many of those spaces have struggled to keep up. The Louvre Museum and Eiffel Tower said they would remain open this week, but would close early because of the heat. Others have been jumping into the city's canals, temporarily opened for swimming. But the search for relief has also brought danger.
9: The last chiffre qui vient de nous être monté, 40 morts depuis le 18 juin.
5: It's too early to know what the repercussions of this heat wave will be, but on Tuesday, French Prime Minister Sébastien Lecornu said that 40 people across France have drowned in the last week. Most of them were minors swimming unsupervised.
24: C'est d'abord une crise historique dont tous les Français se souviendront.
5: Speaking on France Inter, presenter Patrick Cohn characterizes France's response to the heat wave, or lack thereof, as a, quote, historical crisis.
24: On parlera longtemps de la canicule de juin 2026 comme d'une épreuve.
5: We'll be talking for a long time about the June 2026 heat wave, Cohn said, as a test, a milestone, and perhaps for some, a revelation. He pointed back to France's deadly 2003 heat wave when nearly 15,000 people died.
24: Cette fois, impossible de considérer cette fournaise comme une fatalité.
5: This time, it's impossible to deny that the country's climate is changing before our eyes, he said. Rebecca Rossman, NPR News, Paris.
11: 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It's Morning Edition from NPR News. 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
10: And Amy Martinez.
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0: This is Leila Fadel with NPR. 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
2: We have the most powerful military in the world by far. But by just one loyalty, you know, we're so loyal to them.
3: Political strategists say Trump is more focused on loyalty, including Republicans being loyal to him rather than having the necessary majorities who can pass his legislation. Franco Ordonez, NPR News.
0: Secretary of State Marco Rubio is touring Gulf Arab states to discuss an interim peace deal between the U.S. and Iran. NPR's Aya Betraoui reports Rubio is wrapping up his visit today with a summit of Gulf foreign ministers in Bahrain after stops in the United Arab Emirates and Kuwait.
4: Rubio says he's in the Gulf to thank Arab states for their, quote, incredible support throughout the war and to engage them about decisions going forward. Iran accused Gulf Arab states of allowing U.S. forces to launch attacks from their territory during the war. Iran targeted these countries with missiles and drones that hit bases, but also energy infrastructure, airports, and residential areas. Despite this, Rubio says the security partnership remains strong. The interim agreement with the U.S. focuses on curbing Iran's nuclear program. Its missile and drone capabilities are not part of the deal. Aya Batraoui, NPR News, Dubai.
0: Stocks on Wall Street opened higher today as the Commerce Department reported a jump in annual inflation. NPR's Scott Horsley reports the Dow Jones Industrial Average rose by about 350 points in early trading.
5: Consumer prices in May were up 4.1% from a year ago, according to the Commerce Department's inflation yardstick, which is closely watched by the Federal Reserve. Higher energy prices caused by the war with Iran are partly to blame. Investors are betting the central bank will have to raise interest rates later this year. The U.S. economy grew a bit faster in January, February, and March than had been reported. New figures from the Commerce Department show the nation's gross domestic product grew at an annual rate of 2.1% during the quarter, up from an earlier estimate of 1.6%. The change largely reflects a downward revision in imports, which count against GDP. Consumer spending during the quarter was also a bit weaker than had been reported. Scott Horsley, NPR News, Washington.
0: On Wall Street, the Dow was up 376 points. 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
1: You're with 91.9 KVCR. The time is 7:04. Good morning. California voters could soon decide whether to approve over $11 billion in new funding for affordable housing and veteran home ownership programs. Legislative leaders and Governor Newsom announced an agreement this week to place the Veterans and Affordable Housing Bond Act on the November 2026 ballot. Cap Radio's Gerardo Zavala has more from the Capitol.
7: Senate Democrats say the bond would help move thousands of affordable housing projects that are already planned but still need financing. West Sacramento Senator Christopher Cabaldon says as many as 45,000 developments are nearly ready to break ground.
8: All developed at the community level. All they need is the last bit of financing in order for those projects to become roofs, to become homes. And that's exactly what this proposal will do.
7: The Senate proposal also includes $150 million for housing targeted at youth experiencing or at risk of homelessness. In addition, championed by Senator Caroline Menjivar.
9: Because if we can get at the prevention side, then you won't see the 65-year-old, 7-year-old man sleeping on the streets.
7: The measure still needs final approval from the legislature and Governor Gavin Newsom before it can go before voters this November. In Sacramento, I'm Gerardo Zavala.
1: Prosecutors say Chico Library shooting suspect Bradley Sayer planned to kill himself after Monday's deadly attack. Butte County District Attorney Mike Ramsey says Sayer's journal was recovered by investigators. It outlined a suicide plan following the shooting, and Ramsey says Sayer did attempt to take his own life as law enforcement responded, but he was unsuccessful.
10: Because of his unfamiliarity with the shotgun and its ammunition, that failed for him. And so he gave up to the police after that attempted suicide.
1: Sayer was apprehended after running away from the library and into a police perimeter that had been set up outside the building. Two people were killed in the shooting.

0: There can be a lot to worry about when selling a car, but not when you donate it to this station. I'm Elena Moore from NPR. Cars, trucks, and RVs go a long way to pay for what you hear. Here's how to get started.
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2: Shift power from states trying to protect residents when federal regulations fall short. Carrie Johnson, NPR News.
3: In another Supreme Court ruling, the justices struck down a gun law in Hawaii that required people to get permission from property owners before bringing firearms onto private land. The 6-3 ruling said the requirement placed an unconstitutional burden on the right to keep and bear arms. The Trump administration says it's sending assistance to Venezuela after a pair of powerful earthquakes struck the nation last night. NPR's Michelle Kellerman reports the United Nations is also gearing up a response.
4: Secretary of State Marco Rubio says he's spoken with Venezuela's interim president and says the country needs a lot of help digging through the rubble. The U.S. is sharing satellite imagery and sending rescue teams from Virginia and California.
5: Those are the acute, like short-term needs over the next 48 to 72 hours, because in search and rescue, you're trying to get to people while you can still save their lives. They're buried under rubble.
4: The UN's top humanitarian official, Tom Fletcher, says his office is coordinating the deployment of teams from around the world. Even before the earthquakes, he writes, nearly 8 million people in Venezuela were in need of humanitarian support. Michelle Kellerman, NPR News, Washington.
3: Stocks were trading higher on Wall Street at this hour. The Dow was up 586 points. This is NPR News.
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1: 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The time is 8:04. Good morning. The public is being offered a chance to see robots perform surgeries today. The Riverside University Health System is holding a demonstration of its surgical robot performing vital operations. Medical center staff in Moreno Valley will be putting the high-tech device through its paces for display purposes. The six-hour demo sessions will begin at 11 a.m. this morning at the medical campus pavilion lobby adjacent to Cactus Avenue. And a bill that would ban California State University from replacing faculty with artificial intelligence could soon be on Governor Newsom's desk. Michael Zinstein with our California newsroom partner, Cal Matters, has details.
7: Senator Sabrina Cervantes, a Democrat from Riverside and the author of the bill, spoke about the proposal at a hearing earlier this month.
8: The growing use of new technology in educational settings has left many faculty members concerned about the impact on them in their classrooms.
7: There haven't been many examples yet of Cal State attempting to replace faculty labor with artificial intelligence, but just last year, the university system signed a $17 million contract, which it has since renewed, with OpenAI. The first contract was reportedly one of the largest ever established between a higher ed institution and an artificial intelligence company. The California Faculty Association is backing the bill, which has so far garnered no opposition from lawmakers. It's set for a final vote in the Assembly as soon as this Thursday.
1: That's CalMatters' Michael Zinstein. A supercomputer in China now outranks its U.S. counterparts as the world's most powerful, marking the first time since 2017 that a Chinese computer has topped a list sometimes viewed as a measure of a nation's technological prowess. The previously unlisted Lineshine computer in Shenzhen, China, displaced the top-ranked U.S. computer, El Capitan, in California, in the latest version of the top 500 ranking announced Tuesday. The group of scientists who run the top 500 project declared that the Lineshine computer at China's National Supercomputing Center achieved 2.198 exaflops, meaning it can perform more than 2 quintillion calculations per second. And the United States will try to complete World Cup group stage play undefeated and untied for the first time since the inaugural 1930 tournament, when it faces winless Turkey tonight at SoFi Stadium. The Americans assured themselves of finishing first in Group D with a 2-0 victory over Australia Friday. U.S. coach Mauricio Pochettino says forward Christian Pulisic could play tonight after missing the Australia match because of a calf injury. And today in the valleys, partly cloudy with

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1: Most whiskey is aged in barrel houses. One Kentucky distillery is taking a different approach, floating barges.
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1: I'm Scott Detrow. We will visit some bourbon floating on the Mississippi River. 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
4: Good morning, I'm Michelle Martin. A subway station in West London had a flooding problem. A nearby creek would overflow and swamp the station every time it rained hard. The city could have built an artificial reservoir to drain the water, but they opted for a cheaper option, beavers. A family of five beavers was released near the station. They went to work, gnawing down trees and hauling wood into the creek. The dam slowed the water and the flooding stopped. Nature's engineers got the job done for free. It's Morning Edition.
5: Live from NPR News in Washington, I'm Louise Schiavone. The Supreme Court gave the Trump administration the green light to begin mass deportations of people who've been living and working legally in the United States for years. The court's conservative majority ruled that the president has virtually unrestrained power to end the temporary protected status program known as TPS. 17 countries have the designation. The vote was 6-3. By the same vote, the justices ruled that the government has the power to stop asylum seekers from physically entering the United States. The ruling stands in the way of those seeking U.S. protection from applying for asylum. Venezuela is responding to the effects of two powerful earthquakes. At least 164 people have died. The international airport was severely damaged and buildings collapsed. Reporter John Otis describes the scene from neighboring Colombia.
6: Their epicenter was west of Caracas, but that's a very densely populated area with some big industrial cities like Valencia and Barquisimeto. From photos and videos, the damage looks quite extensive. You can see huge clouds of dust rising into the sky over collapsed buildings and rescue workers pulling survivors out of the rubble on stretchers. People were ducking for cover under tables at restaurants and dashing out of their homes into the streets.
5: Reporter John Otis, the government has declared a state of emergency. The Dow up 477. This is NPR.
3: And you're with 91.9 KVCR. It's 8:31. Good morning. California voters could soon decide whether to approve over $11 billion in new funding for affordable housing and veteran homeownership programs. Legislative leaders and Governor Newsom announced an agreement this week to place the Veterans and Affordable Housing Bond Act on the November 2026 ballot. Cap Radio's Gerardo Zavala has more from the Capitol.
7: Senate Democrats say the bond would help move thousands of affordable housing projects that are already planned but still need financing. West Sacramento Senator Christopher Cabaldon says as many as 45,000 developments are nearly ready to break ground.
8: All developed at the community level. All they need is the last bit of financing in order for those projects to become roofs, to become homes. And that's exactly what this proposal will do.
7: The Senate proposal also includes $150 million for housing targeted at youth experiencing or at risk of homelessness. In addition, championed by Senator Caroline Menjivar.
9: Because if we can get at the prevention side, then you won't see the 65-year-old, 7-year-old man sleeping on the streets.
7: The measure still needs final approval from the legislature and Governor Gavin Newsom before it can go before voters this November. In Sacramento, I'm Gerardo Zavala.
3: A federal lawsuit accuses gas station operators in California of using AI-powered software to illegally collude and raise prices. The proposed class action lawsuit was filed Monday. It targets companies like Marathon and Circle K for allegedly violating antitrust laws with Calibrate, a fuel pricing software. The lawsuit says Calibrate helps coordinate high prices and discourages operators from lowering them. Californians already face high gas prices, and the lawsuit follows similar cases against software companies accused of inflating costs in other industries like housing. Neither Calibrate nor the gas station operators named as defendants responded to a request for comment Wednesday. And local prices at the pump continue to decline. The average price of a gallon of self-serve regular gasoline in the region dropped today for the 35th time in 36 days. The price fell 2.7 cents to $5.34 per gallon. and where you learn something new every day. This is NPR for the Inland Empire, 91.9 KVCR.
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10: This is Morning Edition from NPR News. I'm Amy Martinez in Los Angeles, California.
4: And I'm Michelle Martin in Washington, D.C. Good morning. Fertilizer prices are finally falling now that the Strait of Hormuz is reopening. That should be a relief to American farmers. But as NPR's Kirk Sigler reports, it's likely to be months before supply chains ease and farmers get any real break.
11: For Ryan Poe, the headlines about fertilizer going down thanks to a tentative peace deal with Iran should come with a qualifier. He's a fifth-generation wheat farmer near the tiny town of Hartline, Washington.
12: Maybe a global supplier of fertilizer sees that kind of instant price change, but like for me on the farm, there's been no change in fertilizer price.
11: Poe already bought most of his for the year, and as we're talking, he's putting it on fields he needs to keep weeds off of before he plants this fall. He figures he spent 23% more on fertilizer than last year before the war.
12: It's like the sticker shock of like, okay, yeah, this is definitely higher than last year.
11: Farmers are equally eager for relief from high diesel prices, but a recent USDA report predicts energy and fertilizer prices won't go down substantially until 2027. Before the turmoil in the Middle East, Poe was already dealing with low wheat prices, the effects of inflation, and President Trump's second trade war in 10 years. It's a pile-on.
12: It's just definitely not a fun time to be an ag.
11: Where and what you farm can make a difference. Many farmers in the Midwest locked in their fertilizer before the closure of the Strait of Hormuz. They get a lot of it from Canada anyway.
13: In South Dakota here, all in all, things are looking better than, say, 6 months ago.
11: Grain farmers like Kevin Deinert in Mount Vernon, South Dakota, are now in speculation mode when it comes to buying fertilizer for next year. Do they just buy now while the price is starting to fall? But what if the Iran deal doesn't hold or there's some other crisis next week?
13: Say within the last 10 to 15 years, I don't think we have seen things fluctuate as rapidly as we see now.
11: Deinert says to cope, he's being aggressive with buying as well as marketing and getting used to making quick decisions. Next door in Iowa, soybean farmer Dave Walton decided to buy less fertilizer this year, and so he's using less, trying to stretch it out through the end of the year.
14: Every time I pull a tractor into a field, it just costs more because everything has gone up. The squeeze on our margin is real.
11: Walton thinks he can hang on in part due to recent federal relief aid, but the same may not be said for many of his neighbors. That could have devastating effects on the rural economy. Kirk Sigler, NPR News, Boise.
10: When Iran plays a World Cup game against Egypt tomorrow, there will be more than just the drama on the field. Iran's head coach says his squad is the most oppressed team at the tournament this year due to U.S.-imposed visa and travel restrictions. But those hassles pale in comparison to the pressures Iran's government places on its own athletes. Here's NPR's Arzu Rezvani.
15: Iran's road to the World Cup has been tough.
16: Welcome to this PBS News special report. Today, the U.S. and Israel launched an unprecedented joint attack on Iran.
15: When the U.S. and Israel launched their war in February, it derailed trainings and practice tournaments in Iran. The team's tune-up games before the World Cup were all on the road, like this one against Nigeria, broadcast on Football Live.
17: So that's got things on the way.
15: And even as the World Cup approached, the U.S. issued visas for Iran's team just before the tournament kicked off and denied visas for several support staff. After U.S. authorities barred the team from entering the states more than a day before opening matches, Iran's squad moved its training base from Arizona to Mexico.
18: So when you add all of that, it makes it very challenging for the players to prepare themselves for the World Cup games.
15: That's Afshin Ghotbi. He was the head coach of Iran's national soccer team from 2009 to 2011. Ghotbi says the U.S.-imposed travel hassles are robbing Iran's squad of precious time to acclimate.
18: Just the fact that you can't be in the country that you're playing, in my opinion, can create a psychological stress and create a little bit of the logistical stress, having to travel longer distances. And I think that is a disadvantage.
15: It's unfair treatment, says Rotby, that Iran's players are kind of used to, even during the offseason.
18: Visas and even the military service for some of the young players has in the past been a little bit of a roadblock for Iranian players to have a chance to play in the top leagues around the world.
15: Beyond this World Cup and this team, Iran is one of the toughest places to play sports. In the 1990s, the late Supreme Leader, Ali Khamenei, declared that athletes had a duty to bring pride and glory to the nation. From that moment on, the state started following and controlling its athletes, policing what they say and surveilling what they do. Again, former Iranian coach Rotby.
18: Are they being monitored? Yes. When the Iranian national team travels, there's security around them. How much is just making sure nothing bad happens, and how much of it is for stopping people seeking political asylum? I'll leave it to people's imagination.
15: 28-year-old Hadi Tiranvalipour doesn't have to imagine it. He lived it.
19: When I was in the Iranian national team and we decided to go for the Asian championship, you cannot imagine, they prepared 2-3 people to just only control the athletes, to don't go anywhere.
15: For nearly a decade, Hadi was a member of Iran's national taekwondo team. But a few years ago, during nationwide protests, he spoke out on state-run television in favor of expanding women's rights.
19: After the program, they told me, this is out of your business. You don't have right to speak about this. And if you want to speak, you should pay the price.
15: The celebrated taekwondo champion lost it all. His team, his job, his livelihood. Hadi is now a refugee in Italy, where he still practices taekwondo and is still monitored by Iranian authorities.
19: Now, while I'm talking with you, maybe it's kind of a little bit dangerous for my family. You know, I spoke with the one media, and after that, they started to warning about my family. Hadi doesn't have right to speak. Please speak with Hadi to don't talk about this issue. But I cannot, you know. Now it's my responsibility for my people.
15: It's been hard for Hadi to watch this World Cup. He's noticed a couple of players missing from the team after they criticized the government. One is in prison. Sean Sadri, who studies Iran sports, politics, and media at the University of Alabama, says Iran's athletes are ultimately stuck.
20: Outside Iran, they're criticized for representing the government and representing the state emblem. But inside Iran, any defiance puts their careers, their freedoms, and their families at risk.
15: Indeed, at many of the World Cup media briefings, Iran's players have said very little about the political situation, saying they're just here to play soccer. Anything more could cost them everything. Arzu Rezvani, NPR News, Los Angeles.
10: All right, there's a full slate of World Cup games today. The best one that I'm eyeballing is Japan taking on Sweden. That's at Arlington, Texas. And then a couple of other games, Germany taking on Ecuador and the United States taking on Turkey. United States and Germany each trying to finish group play unbeaten. So lots of great World Cup action coming up this Thursday.
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21: With KVCR Public Media, I'm Maya Gwynn with Black Perspectives IE, a show where we learn about the amazing things members of the Black community are doing in the Inland Empire. My guest today is Joanna Perez, founder and executive director of San Bernardino County Black Pride. Thank you so much for being here.
22: Thank y'all for inviting me.
21: I love your mission, created to celebrate and uplift the Inland Empire's Black LGBTQ plus community through healing, culture, connections, yeah. Reclaiming wellness, joy, and visibility together.
22: Yeah.
21: That's beautiful. Kind of want to start at the beginning. What inspired you to create this organization, and what gap did you see in Black LGBTQ wellness in the IE?
22: For me, I grew up here, mm-hmm. and what we lacked before I left here was visibility. A lot of my friends that were black and gay were ashamed to be pushed out by family, friends, and there was like no safe places to go. And even when returning, I realized still the same situation. So something that I established in Vegas, I'm like, let me see if it could work here. And I know that it can, you know, so let's just attack it. And I'm already living with it, dealing with it. And if we can find a solution, we all win. So let's make reclaiming us that solution.
1: What kind of resources do you guys offer?
22: Through my community partners, we offer health care, mental health services, HIV prevention. We do healing circles, just a well-rounded programming. So I've been linking with a lot of beautiful organizations here and have been making a huge, huge impact. So I believe this mission is like, it's just getting started.
1: Yeah, that's beautiful. How do you encourage wellness while working with the heavily marginalized community, which is Black and LGBTQ people?
22: Well, one thing that I've noticed is the large amount of teens, young adults living with HIV. I encourage wellness because a lot of them haven't taken care of themselves because they're scared to come in. They've never been welcomed. And even when coming in, they've been attacked sexually, mentally, and they don't feel safe. So me coming in, I encourage them to come because now I'll be there, my team will be there to protect them, to be able to hear their stories and make sure that it's not used against them. It's not something that they express and now they're talked down on. You know, nothing to be ashamed about. You know, I always tell people, you never understand how a person got in a predicament that they are. You say, oh, it's AIDS, so they must be dirty. They must be, you know, sleeping around. What if this teen was put out of their home and a predator attacked them and gave them something that they didn't even know that they were dealing with, and they don't even know what they have, you know? So you got to look at things a different way. So I approach these teens in a different manner. I just want to meet them where they're at.
1: That points to my next question, which is something that bothers me as having a lot of queer people in my life and queer family members. People sometimes point cultural attitudes within the Black community as more homophobic, yet laws and policies that criminalize Black and marginalized people, including the LGBTQ community, come outside of our community. So if we're going to measure it, it makes no sense. How does your work address the systemic factors rather than blaming the community itself?
22: Well, we all want to point a finger because we don't want to take accountability. My main thing is, with a lot of the programming that I do, I bring parents back into children's lives. I always say we're reclaiming. Let's reclaim our kids first because they are the future. Understand that even if you didn't understand their sexuality, something you did forced them out and made them run to something else. Not that they wanted to be there. They still need shelter. They still need to eat, and they still need to survive. So we need to take accountability that our actions force our kids to be so angry, to be so harsh, to be so protective of themselves that they push everybody out because you were the closest person to them and you did not protect them. And then everything was a ripple effect. So when I bring the parents in, I remind them, these are children. They are so innocent. And when you put your harshness on them, you break them even more. So we have to first, regardless of the doctors and everybody else, as a home base, we have to just go get our kids, love them, and then meet them where they're at, talk to them, and let's see how some of these programs can assist the both of you guys instead of targeting the child by themselves as if they are the problem. They are not the problem. They're just the result of the problem.
1: That's amazing. How do you measure the impact of your work beyond attendance in terms of community healing, empowerment, and long-term change? And I can already tell that you have long-lasting relationships with these people.
22: Although I work with the Black LGBT, I have so many straight men approach me like, wow, I can see your work, I see what you're doing, and I admire that mission for someone to take their time with kids, especially, I deal with youth. I'm saying 5 years old, six, seven, because I feel like that is the moment they're paying attention to you the most. And if we can't catch them at that age, then what are we doing? So I just feel like the impact is felt all around because we remind people of how families used to keep each other together, no matter if we had problems or not, whether we didn't understand each other or not, we still were together working things out, and that's how we need to be. So I feel like the impact, it's just a natural feeling. It just feels like family when you're around me.
1: Yeah.
22: No matter if I met you today or 5 years ago, mm-hmm. it always feels like a welcoming space to talk and unwind and be you. And if we tackle everything like that, then you just grow on people.
1: That's awesome. We're going to move to our rapid fire portion. If your work had a theme song, what would it be?
22: Woo! I like Mystical, and I'm sorry, this is probably going to be a weird thing when they be like, what's that beat? Doom, doom. Here I go. You know, because it's like, when you walk into this work, yeah. it's like, we're unapologetic. I don't ask any questions. I don't really ask if I fit. Mm-hmm. I don't ask, like, do you need me? I just come in and I just do what I do because I feel like the work is needed everywhere.
1: Yeah, you need a hype song. You know,
22: there we go. Yeah. Just something to uplift
1: because yeah.
22: people so...
1: If you had to teach a masterclass or give a TED Talk on a random skill you have besides the work you already do, what would it be?
22: I do hair.
1: Okay.
22: I'm very great with my hands. Mm-hmm. I do any kind of hair. I cut hair. I do everything pretty well. I just don't know how to swim. But I could definitely teach someone how to do a weave, braid hair, all of that.
1: And what's your favorite IE restaurant or landmark that reminds you of the Inland Empire?
22: Baker's, and that's funny. I just left there.
1: That's the most common fast food restaurant people talk about on the show.
22: That's
1: so you're
22: it,
1: not alone.
22: Baby, yeah. Come on now.
1: And how can people keep up with you guys and support the amazing work you're doing?
22: Everything is combined under the umbrella of Reclaiming Us, mm-hmm. a Black Pride wellness movement. That is our nonprofit organization. You could go to our website at reclaimingus.org. Mm-hmm. Or if you want to break it on down, you could go to SBC Black Pride on all social medias. And like I always tell people, I have two prides. So we celebrate SBC here, and we also take it to Vegas because I'm the founder of Vegas Black Pride. So... hey, you can reach us everywhere.
1: Awesome.
22: Hey.
1: Thank you so much. This was such a great conversation.
22: Righteous, righteous. I appreciate you.
1: Joanna Perez is founder and executive director of San Bernardino County Black Pride. 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
5: Good morning. This is the California Report. I'm Carlos Cabrera Lomelí in for Mavi Bolaños. State lawmakers are urging President Trump to sign the 21st Century Road to Housing Act, a package of bills which experts say could mean more homes for Californians. KQED's Aditi Banlamudi reports.
2: President Trump says he won't sign a bill package until Congress approves a strict voter ID law, despite overwhelming bipartisan support. The legislation aims to lower the cost of housing construction, increase supply, and make homeownership more accessible. It passed out of the House and Senate earlier this week. Bay Area Congressman John Garamendi says he's been working on it for the past 6 years.
6: Whether you are in urban California, the Bay Area, or in the far north in Siskiyou County, this legislation can solve the housing crisis.
2: In November, California voters will be asked to approve multi-billion-dollar housing bonds, which could go a long way, Garamendi says, if this package is also signed into law. For the California Report, I'm Aditi Bandlamudi.
5: Investigators are excavating the grounds of an animal rescue facility in the Northern California city of Fortuna to search for evidence of fraud and animal cruelty. Miranda's Rescue has taken in more than 900 animals and charged around $500 per dog in rescue fees. But the owner, Shannon Miranda, is accused of having shot at least some of the animals while claiming they were adopted out. Humboldt County Sheriff William Hansel says they've only been able to account for about 100 animals that were adopted.
23: The goal of the search warrant and ordered by the judge is to excavate several areas in the property where we believe have deceased animals.
5: Hansel's office is working with the FBI, the USDA, and the State Attorney General's office to review financial adoption and business records.
3: 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And Eric and Wendy Schmidt, whose philanthropy works to create a healthy, resilient, secure world for all, on the web at theschmidt.org.
5: A new investigation reveals how California law enforcement agencies disciplined about 150 officers who used racial slurs and acted in other prejudiced ways. And in many cases, officers kept their jobs. I'm joined by two of the reporters on this story, Emily Zentner of the California Newsroom and Lisa Pickoff-White of UC Berkeley's Investigative Reporting Program. Welcome both. I'll start off with you, Emily. Tell us a bit more of the types of cases you found. What did these officers do?
7: Lisa and I worked with our reporting partner, Marnette Federis, and we found these officers were using language and engaging in behaviors that show a clear bias against people of color, women, LGBTQ+ people, disabled people, and so on. And there were 148 officers who we came across doing this. These officers included a prison guard who said that he had, quote, a busy morning shooting at fighting Negroes to a group of new hires, and a sheriff's employee who called a judge the C-word while her courtroom was in session. About 43% of those officers are still working.
5: I'll turn to you, Lisa. Can you tell us about any consequences these officers faced?
8: We were able to review records and look at how agencies investigated and disciplined officers. We found that they fired about 12% of them. Some other officers received a reprimand or training. Some people were suspended, demoted, and had their pay reduced. And in some cases, it was unclear what the consequences were or if there were any. But only POST, that's the state's standard and training agency, can decertify officers, essentially stop them from moving from agency to agency so they can no longer work as law enforcement officers. And we found one officer who did move around, Rafael Silva. The FBI contacted police in a Central Valley town where Silva made threats on TikTok to kill transgender people. Silva resigned, but was still working as a police officer in another town as of this winter. He declined to comment for our story.
5: Wow. Emily, how does this prejudiced behavior affect the public and the people around these officers?
7: Behavior like this causes trust issues just at every level of the justice system. We spoke with people in law enforcement, lawyers, and other experts. Those experts included Cheryl Victorian, who is the police chief of Waco, Texas.
9: It undermines the trust that we have with the community, and trust is the foundation of public safety. And then internally, it harms the credibility of not just that officer or that agency, but the entire profession.
7: And another big concern is an officer's credibility in the courtroom. So juries are supposed to be able to find out when a cop has behavior like this on their record, when they've been disciplined for these sorts of things. But it's hard to find out if that information is actually getting to juries. We found a county that told us they didn't even keep a list of these officers. We found another case where an officer was able to remove himself from these lists. And most of the counties we reached out to declined to tell us if these officers are on the lists where juries are being notified about this behavior.
5: Huh. So you found 150 cases, but there are a lot of law enforcement officers in California. Lisa, based on your reporting, do you think that this could be a more widespread problem?
8: I do. We know from other data that people have submitted 19,000 complaints about prejudiced behavior, and that's excluding racially biased traffic stops, according to the state data. And agencies have substantiated, they've investigated and found that officers did behave in these ways in more than 350 of those cases. But public law in California only allows us to request some types of misconduct, so we know that we're not getting all of it. And this wasn't surprising at all to James King, program director for the Ella Baker Center for Human Rights.
24: We know that that's the tip of the iceberg. For every documented instance, there are several others that go unreported and undocumented.
8: And he isn't the only person saying this. We heard this from many people.
5: Lisa and Emily, Thanks for reporting on this important issue, and thank you both for joining me.
7: Thank you.
8: Thanks.
5: That was Emily Zentner of the California Newsroom and Lisa Pickoff-White of UC Berkeley's Investigative Reporting Program. The story they reported with KQED's Murnette Fideris is at kqed.org. And that's the California Report for Thursday, June 25th. We are a production of KQED News. I'm Carlos Cabrera Lomelí. Thanks for listening and have an awesome day.
4: 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Coming up next at 9 o'clock after NPR News headlines, it's On Point. 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At 2:30, it's Marketplace. 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This is KVCR News. It's 9 o'clock.
11: The Freedom of Information Act turns 60 this year. What is FOIA exactly?
12: It's a fundamental promise that the government is going to be transparent and provide information to the people, particularly about the work that it does in the public's name.
11: But what does the information in Freedom of Information actually refer to?
13: Information, the documents, the records government produces are not owned by the government, they're owned by us, the people. And that's the core principle. You don't have to have a reason. You don't have to have a need to know. You have a right to know.
11: And there are things the American public only knows about because of FOIA, in some cases after years of pushing for it. So how well is the Freedom of Information Act delivering on its promise? I'm Amory Sievertson. Today on Point, what FOIA has uncovered in its 60 years, what it's up against, and how more people can harness their right to know. Stay with us.
14: Live from NPR News in Washington, I'm Louise Schiavone. Two significant U.S. Supreme Court rulings this morning affecting the lives of immigrants to the U.S. On a 6-3 vote, the conservative majority greatly altered the landscape for immigrants holding temporary protected status, the program known as TPS. The justices gave the Trump administration the green light to end that program and begin mass deportations of people who've been living and working legally in the U.S. for years. 17 countries have the designation. NPR's Jimena Bustillo looks at the impact.
25: After the ruling, there was a statement issued by Javier Palomerza, president of the U.S. Hispanic Business Council, and he said that this ruling also comes at a time when employers are already struggling to find and retain workers to work in areas like construction, for example, is one, or manufacturing, processing as well. And so this means that it could be harder for businesses to grow and plan and also compete.
14: NPR's Jimena Bustillo. The justices also ruled that the government has the power to stop asylum seekers from physically entering the United States. President Trump yesterday canceled a bill signing.

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1: It says a liner along the bottom of the Lincoln Memorial Reflecting Pool was cut with a sharp knife or razor at some point this month. The statement comes from Park Service Deputy Director Frank Lands in a court document filed in response to a lawsuit against the Reflecting Pool Project. President Trump's $16 million rehabilitation project has been controversial as the new paint peeled and the pool quickly filled with algae. Some church congregations are deciding to return their poorly occupied buildings to indigenous people. From member station OPB, Joni Auden Land looks at one case.
2: Bethany Lutheran Church in Portland had been dwindling for years before closing in 2024. Church leaders decided they would return the land to the Native American Youth and Family Center, or NAYA. NAYA Executive Director Oscar Arana says the building will become affordable housing for indigenous elders.
3: What it comes down to it is it's about the power of relationships, the power of connections, and building the trust to actually transfer something like this.
2: It's also part of a growing trend. Churches in California and Wisconsin have also returned land to indigenous tribes in the name of land back. For NPR News, I'm Joni Auden Land in Portland.
1: Today marks the 150th anniversary of the Battle of Little Bighorn. At that time, several tribes joined forces in what's now Montana to defeat George Custer and his troops as they led the forces of westward expansion across Native-occupied lands. I'm Louise Schiavone, NPR News, Washington.
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6: Welcome to Forum. I'm Mina Kim. A new film directed by Olivia Wilde called The Invite stars her and Seth Rogen as a married couple and Edward Norton and Penelope Cruz as the neighbors upstairs coming to dinner for the first time. And over the course of a single night in Wilde and Rogan's San Francisco apartment, the four managed to surface marriage's deepest resentments and greatest capacities for intimacy. Based on a screenplay by Will McCormick and Rashida Jones, which was adapted from a Spanish film by Cesc Gay, The Invite grapples with how to reinvent a relationship that's turned stale and bitter. Olivia Wilde and Edward Norton join me now. Olivia, welcome to Forum.
7: Thank you.
6: And Edward, it's great to have you back on Forum.
8: Yes, too long.
6: Yeah, since Motherless Brooklyn. So Olivia, our entire Forum team saw The Invite together when it premiered at the San Francisco Film Festival. And we could not stop talking about it afterward, about the two of your performances. And of course, the very relatable relationship issues that the film tackles. Tell me what drew you to this story.
7: Well, first of all, that screening at the Castro was one of our best. I'm so happy you all saw it there. What an incredible theater that is. Yeah. I was so drawn to this story in its original form, Cesc Gay's film, which was based on the play, of course, that he wrote and directed. Mm-hmm. And I thought, what a great story. What a great simple idea. And what an opportunity to gather a bunch of artists together and kind of adapt this to a version that feels really specific and personal to us in this time. And to kind of make the American version feel specific to a lot of our kind of cultural idiosyncrasies when it comes to relationships. So it just felt like a wonderful challenge and an opportunity to work with some of my favorite people in the world.
6: Yeah. What about relationships felt so modern and present in the moment?
7: Well, I think everyone's dealing today with a sense of a kind of isolationism, and there is this, we're now kind of unfamiliar with friction, the idea of an unpredictable social

0: virtual experience is something quite foreign to most of us. We now, through social media and everything else, we kind of curate our lives so completely that we sanitize them of all kind of spontaneity. Even, you know, the way we use GPS to get from point A to point B, we don't allow for many mistakes or much discovery. And yeah. I think that relates to relationships and meeting new people and kind of being forced to feel seen in ways that are maybe very uncomfortable. And for this couple, they are in a very tense place, nearing, I think, contempt, which is, of course, the sort of point of no return. And they haven't socialized much in a way to prevent themselves from being witnessed. And this night is about them being forced to acknowledge this kind of tension that they've been sitting on top of, and they're witnessed by two people who completely change their minds about what's possible as individuals and within relationships.
1: Yeah, and I want to get into your characters in a second, but Edward, what made you want to get involved in a project like this?
2: I also had seen Sesque's film. It was in Spain. It was called Sentimental, and I think we got to see it as the people upstairs. And I thought everything Olivia said, it was hysterical and tender, very Spanish in its inflections and in its language and some of the details of the characters' idiosyncrasies and stuff like that. But it struck me exactly the same that in a lot of ways what he had done is create this armature that you could hang any four people on. You could hang couples from any culture on and almost revisit and reimagine in infinite ways. And I think if you think about, it's a funny comparison, but if you take something like Hamlet, which I saw a great production of at the RSC in Stratford last summer, and you say, like, how can this still be working in different ways, you know, 400 years later? But it's because it's a meditation on existential, you know, uncertainty and grief and all of it. And so actors bring themselves into it, directors bring themselves into it, and they reinterpret and reimagine it contextually. And I think what he had it, you know, addressed the difficulty of, as Esther Perel says, eroticism in a long-term relationship and honesty and it's also universal and timeless that I think the prospect of doing our own spin on it was really, really delightful to me. And also, candidly, I had loved it as well. I got especially excited because you always in your mind, if you make films long enough, when you see, there's the old joke, like, how many actors does it take to screw in a light bulb? 100, one to do it, and 99 to say I could have done that so much better. I do this thing where I watch something and then I go, oh God, what would I have done with that? And I start projecting a film that doesn't exist in my head of, like, you know, the invite and what would that be like and who would I want to be in with it? Literally when I was going through that exercise, I thought of Seth. Seth was one of the first people I thought of. He's an old friend and I've done other things with him. And Olivia, I loved Olivia's films. I loved Booksmart. I loved Don't Worry, Darling. And when I heard that she was going to do it, a huge part of the draw to me was Olivia and Seth and then Penelope, who I've been friends with for like almost 30 years. So the chemistry of what Olivia was proposing just was too exciting to me to not just, I think I jumped through the phone before Olivia was finished it. You know, here's my idea.
1: Yeah. So let's talk about that spin, that chemistry. So Olivia, you play a character, Angela, who is the host of this dinner party. Tell us just a little bit about her.
0: Oh, Angela is riddled with anxiety, a people pleaser to a fault. She's someone who is so desperate to be seen. And she went to art school, didn't do anything with her degree, is a frustrated artist, has kind of channeled all of that creativity into the creation of a home. And she married Joe, you know, 15 years ago. They've been together 20 years. And she gave everything up thinking this is what will make me kind of lovable. This is what will make me safe. This is the life we're choosing together. And she's come to the point in a sort of midlife crisis of understanding that she is completely unsatisfied in every way. And she resents him deeply for it. She hasn't yet, until this night in question, kind of come to the realization that she too takes some responsibility for giving up a lot of what she always dreamed she would have in life. And she's struggling in many ways to kind of connect with her own eroticism, her own just identity. She's lost, but she's also a really emotional and vulnerable person, and very kind of porous, like very susceptible to the energy around her. So just being around Edward and Penelope's characters just lights her up. It's like she's just suddenly overtaken by this awareness of what's possible. And you can see it really like lighting her up, and she's energized by them, and it completely rocks her world.
1: Yeah, she completely springs this dinner party on her husband, Joe, as you say, played by Seth Rogen, which is like the last thing that he wants to do that night as well. And this dinner party is with the upstairs neighbors, the couple that is played by Edward Norton and Penelope Cruz. And Edward, your character is Hawk, an ex-firefighter living upstairs with girlfriend Pina, played by Penelope Cruz. So an ex-firefighter, talk about what is in Hawk's character that called to you?
2: Talk about Hawk. I think I like characters with unsuspected depth. I like characters with secrets, and who are holding on to something that when you kind of examine it later, you realize it was always there. It was always there underneath what you were seeing. And in some way, I think a story unpeels that character. And I think, you know, Olivia and I talked a lot. That's one of the places we felt there was an opportunity to do our own thing. In Seske's film, the man upstairs is indeed a firefighter, but they don't make much of that. There's not much that's noted, but not particularly leaned into. And he's there with the same agenda as in our film. But I think Olivia was amazing with the rest of the three of us, in the sense that she said, like, you know, what I really want to do is treat each of these characters as an empty frame that we can each fill ourselves, and bring a lot of our own baggage to, or our own memory drawer of insights or stories that we heard, or great ideas about character and stuff like that. And so my character's name was not Hawk in our script. That flowed. There is a real Hawk, and he was a friend of mine, someone who changed his own name based on his initials in his midlife. And I told Olivia that story. I told her that I knew someone who had made a change, and who many people rolled their eyes at the change of his name, but that he went forward with it for his own reasons. And I told her that it was, and I thought maybe something like that. And she was like, no, Hawk, that is great. You know? So we came up with this idea of a person who is, who's changed his life and changed his name. And then we developed what his secret was. We, you know, I, you know, we did the old acting school exercise of what is his secret and what is it that he's carrying. And I liked that. I liked the idea of someone who seems one way and kind of hits you by surprise with what his other layers are.
1: 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We're talking with Edward Norton and Olivia Wilde about their new film, The Invite. Stay with us for more. This is Forum. I'm Mina Kim.
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1: Welcome back to Forum. I'm Mina Kim. We're talking this hour with Olivia Wilde and Edward Norton. Olivia is an actor, director, and star of the new film, The Invite. Her previous films include Booksmart, which she directed, and Her, Drinking Buddies, and Alpha Dog. Edward Norton, as you know, has had Oscar-nominated roles in films like Primal Fear, American History X, Birdman, A Complete Unknown, and of course, Fight Club. And listeners, what do you want to ask Olivia Wilde and Edward Norton? What do you want to ask about the film The Invite and about their insights on relationships and marriages and how to, you know, as Edward Norton described, bring eroticism into long-term relationships, reinvent relationships to make them feel new again as people change and grow. You can join our conversation by emailing forum@kqed.org, finding us on Discord, Blue Sky, Facebook, or Instagram at KQED Forum, or by calling 866-733-6786, 866-733-6786. And just before the break, Edward was talking about his character, Hawk, and how Olivia and Edward were able to bring their own interpretations of their characters and play their characters' agendas the way that they wanted to. And with this story being about an invitation by Olivia Wilde's character Angela and Seth Rogen's character Joe, who are married to an upstairs couple played by Edward Norton and Penelope Cruz. I want to play a clip actually of the moment when the upstairs neighbors, Hawk and Pina, enter Angela and Joe's apartment. And it Angela and Joe have just had a major
2: to the door, and it sounded like you were arguing.
6: No filter.
2: No, I just want to be honest. We were at the door before we rang, and we could hear you were fighting.
7: Oh, we were talking.
8: We were fighting.
7: We were fighting. Yeah.
8: Bit of a contentious environment in here, so I understand if that's repellent to you. No hard feelings. You know what I mean? Completely understand. You know.
2: We love a contentious environment. We love it.
7: Okay.
8: Well,
2: really, it's fine.
8: You hit the jackpot then, my friend. You're in for a treat. So,
1: that's a clip from The Invite. I think that's probably every couple's nightmare, Edward, that, you know, the person outside the door has just heard them arguing with each other. But I understand that you pushed to include that part, that it wasn't in there at first, the acknowledgement that they had been fighting.
2: It's in Seske's film. It was something Olivia and I both thought was hysterical. I want to note, Seth never saw the original film, and I don't think Penelope has either. Olivia and I, we were there was something healthy in that, like that we had, because you want to honor and, you know, something great and then make it your own. And I think there was a healthy kind of, There was a healthy blend of reference to and liberation from that, but we love a contentious environment is something from the film that it just put me on the floor, and I begged Olivia and Rashida and Will to bring that back in, because I wanted to say the line so badly.
1: And it's such a great example, Olivia, I think, of what, you know, Edward has been alluding to with regard to the experimental filmmaking process. Talk about the process you embraced for this and how it was unique.
0: Oh, it was such a dream because, as he said, you know, these characters were like empty frames that we got to fill with the distinct, you know, personalities and interpretations of these actors. And that was the entire project from the beginning for me. I wanted to embark on a truly collaborative mission, something I'd always dreamt of. I wanted to approach this like we were doing a small play together and that we would workshop it and we would personalize it and we would really gut check every moment to make sure it was the most kind of honest and interesting way to approach each point in the conversations that we were having. And we were very lucky to be able to shoot the film in order, which was a real thrill and a luxury. And of course, only possible because we were in one location. And it made the experience something that was just so alive and you know, continuously inspiring, because we were making every decision in every scene based on a real knowledge of our characters up until that point. So we could really decide how would they respond in this moment. And as Edward's saying, we were, you know, paying homage to this framework as established by Seskay's film. And then we were bringing ideas to it that just sort of hung different ideas onto that framework, you know, big swings, I would say, that we wanted to allow the audience to feel constantly surprised. The night should feel like a train that sort of run off the tracks. Mm-hmm. It's a comedy of errors in many ways. And so we were always working to find a way to keep that energy really kind of sparking.
1: Yeah, I actually want to play another clip. This is when the character, your character Angela, and Edward's character Hawk are touring the apartment and stop and talk about Angela's bathroom, which I understand had a lot of improvisation in it. Yes. Let's hear that.
7: What was there before? But that was kind of what I was going for with the whole theme was renovation without change, which I think I succeeded in, you know, just to keep it original, but with a new surface.
2: I mean, admittedly, I know a lot less about tile than I've learned about rugs. And a lot of the bathrooms that I've seen have been on fire. So my relationship with them was fleeting.
7: Right.
2: But I'd have just said this was an immaculately preserved vintage bathroom.
7: Wow. That's what I was going for.
2: You fooled me.
7: Wow. Oh, Facebook Marketplace.
2: Come on.
1: Edward, I understand that this film was probably the most improvisation of any film you've ever been in.
2: Like, by far, not there's in 30 years I've been making films, I've never even come close to this experience in terms of how much room Olivia and our writers created for just sort of discovery around an idea of what should take place, but then sort of setting us loose. And in some, you know, in something like this, essentially, one thing we had decided, Olivia really wanted. She wanted the characters, the potential for connection between the couples to deepen from the original one. And so this idea that Angela loves, you know, home furnishings and carpets and everything, and that she starts to find that connection with Hawk was something we leaned into together. And I have a friend who actually walked into my apartment and started talking about the Harry's carpet and said he wanted to lie naked on it and tell everyone else to get out of the room so he could lie naked on it and told me I was living on a Van Gogh and didn't know it. I was a Philistine and all these things. And that was another thing is, you know, these things are in your memory drawer.
1: Yeah.
2: And I said to Olivia, like, wouldn't that be fun if we started to connect about the carpets and that became the gateway through which Hawk and Angela start to vibe on each other and spark. And so Olivia literally set us off and just said, like, well, so Angela gives Hawk a tour of the apartment. and then just unleashed us. And that, I mean, that line, like, what I was going for renovation without change, that was, I think that's one of the fun. I mean, you can see in the film, I crack up when she says it, like, and we go off down the hall and, but Olivia would say things like, hey, there's these three color swatches on the wall and Joe can't tell the difference. Can you riff on what those color swatches convey? And we would just do that. We spent a lot of time together. Seth and Penelope did the same when they go into the den and just start getting to know each other. An enormous amount of that is just Seth and Penelope finding each other. And in some cases, Olivia even said to us, maybe there's something you know about Hawk that the rest of us don't know, really don't know. And things will emerge in scenes that we'll have to actually react to. And the same for Pina, and same for, it produced, it was not only challenging and kind of thrilling to be trusted by a director with something that most directors are wildly anxious about, which is uncertainty about what's going to happen on the day, but there are places in the film where you're honestly seeing us react to someone delivering something that the rest of us weren't prepared for. And yeah. There's a liveness to the way we talk over and this, to the way we laugh at each other. I think some of the shock and the, you know, frisson between us is I gotta say pretty real. I felt like we were all dancing kind of a tango that we weren't all 100% sure we'd learned all the same steps. And so when it would come together, you got this real thrill, like an actual mm-hmm. shot of adrenaline, like at an emergent thing that, you know, and Olivia would say cut and we would all crack up and be sort of thrilled that it had actually worked. It was an extremely, extremely alive process. And I know Olivia mentioned it, but it's kind of hard to overstate how amazing it is to do a film in sequential order, because we just don't get to do that making films. You always do things in kind of a haphazard way where you're doing something earlier that comes later. And it's very, very hard to have something happen that's unexpected that you can then build on and change what comes later on the basis of what's already happened. And I would say through improvisation and discovery, the whole back act of this film turned out to be something quite different from anything that we had prepared for or ever had on paper. And I think Olivia and Seth in particular let it go to a much deeper place, like a much more, you know, get beyond the jokes and into the real pain and the real honesty that yeah. make that anchors the end of the film. And that, I don't think that would have happened if we hadn't discovered as we went the way that we did, which was unlike anything. I really have not had an experience like that in 50 or so films I've made.
1: Well, we've got calls and comments coming in, and I want to get to them in just a second. But I too, Olivia, you know, was really struck by when you say renovation without change. Also because even though it was funny, it also felt like such a central metaphor for the question of the film, which is, you know, how do you make something new with the same person, right? New in the way that it needs to be. How do you renovate without change, without ending the whole thing?
0: Exactly. And it was one of those ideas that I had understood about her, that was sort of a central part of her character and perhaps the whole movie in a way. But it was through this moment of improvisation that it just happened to kind of arise within this scene. It sort of bubbled to the surface and it was like, oh, I actually get to say the thing out loud that she immediately regrets saying. And you can see that she just twitches, she could swallow it back again, but oh, she's so revealed. And yeah. And it's just one of those magical moments.
1: Yeah. Well, let me go to caller Mark in San Bruno, who's with us. Mark, go ahead.
6: Hi, Olivia. Hi, Edward. I'm so excited to see the film. I'm curious, what are some reflections you're still having or still working through after filming and after seeing it for the first time on screen?
0: Well, I mean, I find myself, you know, I've seen it more than 1,000 times at this point, and I find myself just wondering, is this the kind of thing that could could ever happen again. And it doesn't feel that way. It felt so spontaneous. I mean, I don't know anything about jazz, but I do feel that when I've watched, you know, jazz musicians improvise together, and occasionally there's these moments where they happen to, you know, sync up to this place that just feels like something you could never repeat. You're seeing something that just spontaneously happens, and it's exciting in that way, and it can't be planned, and that's what makes it special. That's something I'm still reflecting on. Every time I see it, I think this is not something that was the result of a mathematical equation of production. And the way that people typically make films, certainly within the studio system, is to search for those factors that will result in success or something working. And it's actually never possible to really predict anything really worthwhile in this business. And I'm reflecting on really recognizing the value of risk, and that when you remain really open to a project revealing itself to you, you have the chance to experience something really spectacular. But it is not something you can say like, okay, great, we'll just do another one of those. Let's make that again, you know. And I'm floored by that experience.
1: Yeah,
2: there's something profound in that. I've had certain experiences, like with David Fincher on Fight Club, or Alejandro Iñárritu on Birdman, where you have a really great filmmaker, but where I felt I had a strong sensation in the moment that I was seeing a director with a piece of text in their hand, with a thing that was electric for them, that something was happening that, as Olivia said, was going to be unrepeatable. And I did feel, I'm not trying to just butter up Olivia, but she was giving this performance, but she was also managing, when you make a film, you're managing hundreds of people, and they have expectations about the flow of work in the day, and you have people who put up money, and you have writers, and you have all these things. And there was an enormous amount around the edges that pressures it pressurizes a director to be decisive and to be able to communicate, this is what's going to happen. And for her to kind of create the space in which she could confidently say, I don't know what's going to happen, but I know who I'm working with, and I know what this is about, and I know that the lightning in the bottle is going to happen. I felt that was possible, partly just because I felt like, in those other examples, I felt like Olivia was a director who understood what she was chasing so deeply that she allowed the thing to happen that I don't think would have happened with another director with the same piece of text. And also, I think she knew she had actors who were at the moment of readiness. Jazz musicians is the right thing. People who have put the 100,000 hours in and are capable of working in that way and delivering, but that mutual trust is very, very rare. And I think all of us, Penelope and Seth and I, all afterwards, we were like, "Have you ever had a director trust you at that level?" And all of us were saying no. It was very special, and felt very ephemeral to me. I thought I don't expect to have a lot of experiences like this.
1: Yeah. Well, Kit in Walnut Creek writes, Edward Norton is one of the very, very best actors of these times. Always love him in everything. And he's right up there with Billy Crystal for best guest star on the talk shows. He's always he always has substance and amazing insight. Another listener writes, I'd love to know how Olivia Wilde would reframe the story if it was told from a 20-something perspective and it was about a younger married couple. Does marriage mean something different at middle age?
0: Oh, that's so interesting.
2: Emphatically, yes.
0: Yeah. I think, though, that it's true that at any age in a relationship, you are struggling to maintain your own individuality or agency within this pairing. And quite often, I think in marriage, even young marriage, people misunderstand intimacy to be kind of merging. And what happens when two people kind of merge identities is then there is this availability for resentment, because you think, if I'm not happy with myself, this must be your fault. And I think that can happen even in a young marriage, even, you know, when people feel they've given up some sense of authority over their lives, they expect something. And that's where people start to run into issues. So I think there's a version of this movie that would potentially be interesting for the 20s, but I think there would be a lot of overlap.
1: Well, I want to hear why, Edward, you say emphatically yes as well. Listeners, do you have questions about The Invite and what it tackles about marriage and desire? Is what Olivia and Edward are saying about it resonating with you? And what do you want to ask Olivia Wilde and Edward Norton about their films? 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
1: Welcome back to Farnham. I'm Mina Kim. We're talking this hour with Olivia Wilde and Edward Norton about their new film, The Invite. Olivia directed the film, and it's about marriage and relationships and the issues that arise in long-term marriages and relationships, and also, hopefully the marriage is long-term, and also the issues of desire and intimacy that arise. 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Again, the number 866-733-6786, 866-733-6786, and our email address forum at kqed.org. And I want to note that The Invite opens in select cities tomorrow and as well as nationally on July 10th. Just before the break, you know, you reminded me, Edward, that I really did want to learn what the two of you learned about relationships and in marriage as a result of doing this film and also engaging, of course, Esther Perel in all of this. You know, one of Esther's core ideas is that, you know, love wants security and predictability as well as needing to thrive on mystery and novelty. And I just really felt like that was getting at, you know, the central issues that often affect relationships. But you know, what do you think about that, Edward, and also, you know, about why you feel like, you know, the issues are significantly different for a marriage in middle age as opposed to in relationships in your 20-somethings?
2: First, I'd like to thank the earlier caller for comparing me to Billy Crystal. and that's a career first. And I really, really appreciate the shout out there. The idea that I would come on the radio and give relationship advice was not what I had imagined for my morning. I don't feel in any way qualified to do so. The thing I can say about Esther is Olivia and I both have separately had the like incredible good fortune to actually, you know, meet Esther at different times, and the only thing that I— she's so dynamic, so attractive in every dimension of the word, and brilliant. And everybody falls in love with her. Like, everybody falls in love with Esther. She exudes the eroticism that she talks about, like zest for life, like real joy for life, and you immediately want her to be your therapist. The ego, if you ever want to see human ego, it's how quickly when you meet Esther, you just know in your heart that you're the best possible patient to get her, you know, advice. But the problem is when you get to know her and hang out with her, immediately you've like limited yourself out from being her patient because you can't be her friend and her patient. But she's a marvel. If you don't know her work, like Mating in Captivity and her podcast, she is one of the more, you know, challenging, provocative, penetrating minds in the realm of intimacy, and I think we all, maybe other than Seth, Olivia, Penelope, and I were all deeply marinated in Esther's work, and I almost think we couldn't have made this movie without her coming through it, because we're suffused in her, and so she was gonna emerge through it. But Penelope did amazing stuff too. She brought also like endocrinologists like Mary Claire Haver, whose work she's followed into that scene where she talks about menopause and Seth's testicles swinging like empty sacks for the next 30 years. That was all Penelope. Penelope brought all of that into it. And I think, in a funny way to come back around to your question finally, I think, you know, actors at our best, it's not that you are yourself a therapist. It's that you should always be a sponge, whether it's a story Julian Sands told me about, you know, My Carpet or My Friend Hawk or Esther and Mary Claire Haver, everything. I think actors maybe have an instinct to hold these things, like to hold them and know that they're going to be useful or valuable or that we can channel them. And I think in this film, all of us got to create characters where we could channel ideas that have been valuable to us or that mm-hmm. we think are provocative. It's not our wisdom. In some sense, like, I'm not a therapist, Olivia's not a therapist, but you channel, you find a way to channel in a human and empathetic and an engaging way through characters, ideas that you've held on to and been inspired by. And that's, you know, that's what character work is in some sense.
1: Yeah, that's really interesting. And it's true. I mean, in a way, Olivia, it's not so much that I want you to give relationship advice, but just so curious about what you learned, if you learned something about yourself or gave you insight into previous relationships or a current one from doing this, you know?
7: Absolutely. I felt so much more optimistic about relationships after making this movie, which is ironic once you see it. But I do feel that it made me inspired to take on the kind of relationship this movie is arguing for, which is one that is willing to go to the more vulnerable places and have the more difficult conversations, and the risk being really worth the reward there, because you see what the value of rupture and repair really looks like. And you know, Penelope and Edward's characters represent this kind of, in some ways, idealized version of a relationship that is incredibly honest and evolved, but they are not perfect. And I think it was important to us to show that a perfect relationship is not one without friction. It's one that's willing to move through friction and to remain kind of open and it just not driven by ego. So That left me really inspired, and I learned quite a lot from all of these guys, because as everyone was sharing so much about their experiences, you know, inevitably it felt like we came through something together and really learned from each other, and I do feel very, very much changed by being in this kind of melting pot of kind of collective catharsis.
2: You do get a chance acting. You always get to live you get to live other people's lives, you know, you get a taste of it. Like, that can be playing a poker hustler or whatever. But I think all of us got that. Just the idea of even pretending to be radically honest, you know, is really, no, I'm not kidding. It, because we sat around, like, it engenders conversations the same way the film is, the same way, like, this morning after screening it last night in LA, like, I've had 3 or 4 people writing me saying, this is going to make me have some hard conversations, or this is really a provoking thing. When we were making the film, I can say we were sitting around on those couches in the living room while lighting changes were set up, and we were talking. We were all talking with each other very honestly, like, very, very openly, very honestly. And it is a provocation even to play people who are being radically honest, who are practicing a kind of a radical transparency. It's provocative, and it does draw it out of you. And I loved the intimacy of the four of us making the film. Like, I really I don't think that's just a cloak you put on and then hang up at the end of the day. I feel like we all got to share the cathartic value of working on these themes together.
1: Yeah. Well, listener Matt in Oakland writes, the film, set in one room with a small cast, felt at times more like a play than a film. Did Edward Norton and Olivia Wilde bring anything from their stage experience to making this movie? I saw Olivia on Broadway in 1984 twice, another very claustrophobic relationship story. Olivia?
7: That's so interesting. I think that, you know, personally, my reverence for the process of putting on a play and how much time is spent working on the relationships, the characters themselves, the time that's devoted to rehearsal, it's so shocking to me that in film, it is often the first thing that you give up. You know, it just feels logistically impossible. People's schedules are tough. And so the first thing you give up is rehearsal time. And it means that you don't have this time to marinate. And so I think the thing that I brought to this personally the most in terms of theatrical experience was just prioritizing that marination time, because it allowed us to understand the intentions that we were going for so that we could be totally liberated to find different ways towards them. But that certainly came from theater.
1: Yeah. Well, let me go to caller Dina next in Berkeley. Dina, go ahead. You're on.
13: Hi, thanks. Yeah, I'm one of those people in a long trip. My husband and I, on July 1st, celebrate our 53rd anniversary.
1: Wow.
13: And we got married when we, yeah, that's a big deal. And we got married when we were 20. So we have actually taken our relationship through 5 decades and all the changes that happen. I mean, when we started, we were in college. Then we both started careers and we had kids, et cetera, et cetera, as well as just aging together at the same time. And what I wanted to say was that for me, what really resonates, I mean, what you're saying all really resonates with me about what's important in a long-term relationship, and also is the idea of commitment and communication. So for me, being committed to making the relationship work, even when it feels like it's really tough, that has always been important to me. If you make a commitment, if you get married, if you're with somebody, you really have to commit to the idea of making it work, even when it's hard. And one of the essentials in that is communication. And that, I think, is what you're... I haven't seen your movie. It's not even out yet. So, but having that open and honest communication, even saying those things that are really hard to say, is so important. And we, you know, we don't have any sexologists in our friendship line, so that's not going to ever happen to us to have those conversations because of that. But it's just, I love my husband. I want it to work. And even sometimes when it feels painful or hard, there are lots of good reasons to stay together because I do love him and he loves me. And that's sort of one of the key foundations of our life.
1: Well, Dina, thanks so much for sharing, you know, the wisdom of your own experience from your own relationship. And let me remind listeners, you are listening to Forum. I'm Mina Kim. And yes, I do think that, you know, it, just being committed to making it work is so key to any kind of long-term relationship lasting. But I think one of the things that I was so struck by in your film, Olivia, is the fact that it really does grapple with the question of, but how do you know when you shouldn't, right? Mm-hmm. Like, how do you know when it's over? Yeah, how do you know when it's not going to work?
2: Why are you asking Olivia?
0: It really, you know what's funny is that in one of the many fascinating conversations with Esther Perel, I asked her that exact question. How do you know when to tell a patient or a couple on your couch when to call it? And I don't want to paraphrase. She would say this with so much more eloquence and knowledge, of course. But what struck me was the idea that when you lose the sense of curiosity about the other person, and certainly if contempt has entered into the picture, that really signals an end to at least that incarnation of that relationship. And what is so profound about her work is that she suggests that you're able to have more than one relationship with the same person. And we certainly use this in the film as kind of the crux of Pina's argument, which is that this relationship may be over. It's up to you whether you would like to start a new relationship with this person at this stage of their lives, not holding them to who they were when they were in their 20s, and you may have met them at this completely different chapter when they had different dreams, goals, ideas, interests. Are you interested in this person across from you? And are you curious enough to engage in an active process of loving them, which is something that takes work. It takes engagement. It requires curiosity. So I love that. I think it's a nice guiding principle. It's not about staying together just because you said you would. It's staying together because you remain curious and you still have the sense that it's worth really engaging in this. And certainly sometimes it's not. And people often stay together for the wrong reasons. In our film, we suggest that sometimes it's a responsibility towards the idea of children, that we have kids, we can't possibly separate. But as we all know, that's often doing a real disservice to the child in question if you are living in an environment that is steeped in contempt. This is why this topic is so complex and endlessly interesting to unpack in so many different, you know, films, plays, novels, songs. And I so admire a relationship that can last 53 years. That is astonishing to me. And I know you probably have a lot of wisdom to impart.
1: Yeah. We're actually getting a couple of questions related to Virginia Woolf. So I'm going to read them. This listener writes, how does this story differ from that of Elizabeth Taylor and Richard Burton's Who's Afraid of Virginia Woolf? And another listener, John, writes, I like that this sounds like the flip side of Who's Afraid of Virginia Woolf, particularly the stage versions with Bill Irwin and Kathleen Turner. So talk about that. Was that an influence for this, Olivia?
0: Oh, big time. I think we're all big, big fans of both Edward Albee's play and of that film. Certainly the film was a huge influence on me in terms of how to adapt something that is clearly written for the stage into a film. And I always think you must use the medium to provide something the stage can't possibly do on its own. So why not create a kind of a visual experience for the viewer that allows them to have this kind of vivid, visceral connection to the characters? And it's because of our wonderful cinematographer, Adam Newport-Berra, that we were able to use the medium the way we did. But Edward is a real Albee fan and probably has lots to say on that.
2: I got my professional start with Edward back. The first professional play I was in was a new play of Albee's, and I knew him for many, many years after that. And I do think Virginia Woolf still is one of the great benchmarks of modern American theater in terms of not just its linguistic, you know, brilliance, but because it, in its time, I think, like what Olivia's done with The Invited, it was just extremely provocative in the mid '60s to see a couple in this kind of, as we were tailing out of the Leave It to Beaver kind of Pax Americana '50s, to see people, you know, going at each other. In the way that he did, and you know, we, I mean, think about the fact that even in 2026, sometimes you hear people say like, oh yeah, about a couple, oh, they're a real George and Martha, you know, and know what that means. I think it's that play and Mike Nichols' film of it is a North Star for actors, for writers, for filmmakers. And after you've taken a double date to see The Invite, I recommend, if you've never seen Who's Afraid of Mike Nichols' film, pulling it up. It's an all-time classic.
1: Well, I want to thank you both so much for coming to talk with us about it and tell our audience to check out The Invite by Olivia Wilde, who you also probably know from Book Smart, Don't Worry, Darling, Her, Drinking Buddies, and Alpha Dog, Edward Norton, who you know for Primal Fear, American History X, Birdman, A Complete Unknown, Fight Club, and so many other films. The Invite again opens in select cities tomorrow, nationally on July 10th. And, my thanks as well to Susie Britton for producing today's segment, and as always to our listeners for their insights, their wisdom, and their questions. This is Forum. I'm Mina Kim.
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17: From NPR and WBUR Boston, I'm Robin Young.
9: I'm Peter O'Dowd. It's Here and Now. Coming up, a big day at the Supreme Court. Four cases, one supporting gun rights, one siding with Big Chemical, and two rejecting claims by immigrants.
17: Also, what happens now after President Trump canceled the signing of a bill meant to help make home ownership more affordable? We'll ask the Democratic co-sponsor, Senator Elizabeth Warren.
9: And Katya Chen is the first Asian American woman to win the Caldecott Medal, one of the highest awards in children's literature.
10: When I came to the United States and English was hard for me to speak, I found myself really leaning on the power of art being a universal language.
9: Her eye-popping illustrations coming up here and now.
17: The news is first.
18: This is Asian View from NHK World Japan. I'm Raja Pradhan. A strong earthquake has struck northern Japan. The Japan Meteorological Agency says it had a magnitude of 7.2. It says there is no risk of tsunami. The JMA says the quake occurred off the coast of Iwate Prefecture at 7:30 a.m. Japan time. The hardest hit areas were in Aomori Prefecture, where the quake had an intensity of upper 6 on the Japanese scale of 0 to 7. Local officials say four people have suffered minor injuries. Japan says two of its citizens have been detained in northeastern China on suspicion of smuggling prohibited items. Chief Cabinet Secretary Kiara Minoru said Chinese customs authorities took them into custody last month in the city of Dalian. Kiara said he's been told the detainees are in good health, but refrained from giving further details, citing privacy concerns. He said the government would respond appropriately to protect its citizens while communicating with concerned parties. A Chinese foreign ministry spokesperson said the country has provided Japan with details of these cases. U.S. authorities have announced additional sanctions on what they call one of Asia's largest criminal enterprises. The United States says a Cambodia-based multinational conglomerate has committed large-scale online fraud and money laundering. The U.S. Treasury Department says 9 individuals and 26 entities linked to the Prince Group are sanctioned with their assets in America frozen. U.S. authorities last year sanctioned the group in coordination with the U.K. The U.S. says Southeast Asia-based scam operations have been targeting Americans and cost them more than $10 billion in 2024. This is NHK World Japan. The leader of North Korea has commissioned a new type of destroyer and pledged to boost his navy's nuclear capabilities. State-run Korean Central Television showed Kim Jong-un presiding over the commissioning on Tuesday of the 5,000-ton class warship Chaehyun. The ship was put into service at the western port of Namp'o. Kim said the navy's combat capabilities will grow to be admirable beyond imagination. He said the program of equipping the Navy with nuclear weapons is following its planned course unerringly. Japan's ruling parties are urging the government to prepare for a new era of warfare. They've submitted proposals to Prime Minister Takaichi Sanae calling for stronger defenses against threats involving artificial intelligence and drones.

0: There can be a lot to worry about when selling a car, but not when you donate it to this station. I mean, Martinez, it's easy to donate a car, truck, even an RV, and it goes a long way to fund everything you get from this station.
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2: In 2024, Nihon Hidankyo won the Nobel Peace Prize for its efforts to achieve a nuclear weapons-free world. The head of the UN nuclear watchdog says decommissioning work is going smoothly at the damaged Fukushima Daiichi nuclear power plant in northeastern Japan. Rafael Grossi visited the plant on Wednesday. Since 2023, the plant's operator, Tokyo Electric Power Company, has been releasing treated water containing tritium and other radioactive substances into the ocean. It's diluted to about 1/7 of the level the World Health Organization suggests for drinking water. Grossi said the process is exceeding expectations.
3: I'm pretty confident that things are going to be moving faster. The introduction of technology, the ever-increasing efficiency with which staff here is working.
2: The agency will check seawater around the plant through Thursday with institutions from countries including China and South Korea. This is Asian View from NHK World Japan.
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5: I'm Peter O'Dowd in Phoenix at KJZZ. It's Here and Now. And we begin the hour with four significant rulings today from the Supreme Court. Justices will allow the Trump administration to start mass deportations of Haitians and Syrian immigrants. The president can officially end temporary protected status for hundreds of thousands of people from those countries. The court also sided with the administration on a separate immigration case limiting asylum seekers at the border, plus an important decision overturning a gun law in Hawaii. And a big break for the manufacturer of the weed killer Roundup. Lots to talk about here. Kate Shaw, law professor at the University of Pennsylvania and co-host of the Supreme Court podcast Strict Scrutiny, is with us now. Kate, welcome back.
6: Thank you so much for having me.
5: Okay, so let's start with that TPS decision. Haitians were granted temporary protected status after a devastating earthquake in 2010. Syrians got it in 2012 because of a civil war. So these are people who've been living and working in the United States legally for many years. What did the court say today?
6: Right. So these are both of these groups are recipients of this TPS status, which is this humanitarian relief for individuals who are already in the United States. And the government determines they cannot be safely returned to their home countries because of things like armed conflict or natural disaster. So as you just said, both Haiti and Syria were under these designations. The Trump administration tried to end both, as it has for most TPS designations. And lower courts found both that the right steps were not followed in making those terminations, but also in the case of Haiti, that unconstitutional racial bias or animus infected that decision. And on both counts, the court ruled in favor of the administration against the challengers and allowed that TPS cancellation to move forward, as you said, throwing into question at least the status of hundreds of thousands of individuals who've been living and working in this country, in many cases for years.
5: I think it's worth noting the State Department, the government, currently has a do not travel advisory for Haiti. And so there is some concern that Haitians will be forced back into a dangerous situation. But Kate, what is the impact of this on, you know, people from a dozen or so other countries that have TPS?
6: Right. Well, you know, the opinion basically says that courts have no role to play in second-guessing the executive branch's determination. So whatever steps were followed or weren't followed, you mentioned the State Department. So this was a DHS secretarial determination. There's supposed to be consultation with other government agencies, historically very centrally with the State Department, and there was real back and forth in the.
5: All right, Kate, we dropped your line for just a moment. So we missed some of what you just said, but I do want to move on to this new gun law in Hawaii, which the court now says is unconstitutional. It required people to get permission before bringing guns onto private property that's open to the public, something like a restaurant. Why is this case important?
6: Well, this is yet another case in which the court reads very broadly the Second Amendment right to keep and bear arms. And

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1: Florida Governor Ron DeSantis says it served its purpose while in operation and that around 21,000 people had been deported through that center. I'm Louise Schiavone, NPR News, Washington.
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5: The death toll from two back-to-back earthquakes in Venezuela is in the hundreds.
6: It will likely rise as emergency crews search for survivors and the widespread rubble.
5: Venezuela's government has declared a state of emergency in the country.
6: For Thursday, June 25th, it's All Things Considered from NPR News.
5: I'm Scott Detrow.
6: And I'm Juana Summers. The Supreme Court delivered a win to the Trump administration, giving the White House more power to set immigration policy.
5: The ruling puts many people in the country under protected status in danger of deportation.
7: Their families are American citizens. They have American citizen children. You're talking about millions of people in the United States.
6: Plus how ranchers in Texas are dealing with the spread of the screwworm parasite.
8: I had ranchers tell me, so I'm not reporting it. I don't want to be locked down. I'm just going to treat it and shut up.
5: Those stories and more are coming up after this newscast.
9: This is National Native News. I'm Jill Freitas. The U.S. is celebrating the 250th anniversary of the Declaration of Independence, but some Native American people in the Mount Rushmore state are turning their focus to a different anniversary. South Dakota Searchlight's Megan O'Brien reports.
10: Ben Jones is South Dakota's state historian. He also chairs the state's America 250 Commission. He wants it to be an inclusive celebration.
11: So there was just a strong desire personally, and I think among all the members of the commission, that we include everybody who lives in South Dakota to be a part of this.
10: But as the 4th of July nears, Trina Lone Hill is not planning to celebrate.
12: For me personally, you know, the 250th anniversary of the signing of the Declaration of Independence is very, I guess, like a slap in the face.
10: Lone Hill is a former historic preservation officer for the Oglala Sioux tribe. Now she serves on its tribal council. The founding of the country meant lost land, language, and culture for indigenous people. So Lone Hill's focus is on the 150th anniversary of the Battle of the Little Bighorn, the week before Independence Day. The conflict on June 25, 1876, was a major victory for the Northern Cheyenne, Arapaho, Lakota, and Dakota people. It happened during the United States encroachment on their land after the discovery of gold in the Black Hills. Lakota people know the conflict as the Battle of the Greasy Grass. Representatives of several tribes are working with the National Park Service to commemorate the anniversary at the battlefield in Montana. Lone Hill will be one of more than a dozen speakers at the three-day event. For National Native News, I'm Megan O'Brien.
9: The Indian Health Service is preparing to close one of its three locations in Arizona. The agency says this is part of a plan to modernize operations and improve health outcomes. As KJZZ's Gabriel Pietrasio reports, state Democrats are raising alarm.
13: More than 28,000 patients depend on the Tucson area office, especially members from the Fonoafam Nation and Pasquayaki tribe. It mostly handles administrative work, but is expected to merge with the IHS Phoenix office. That location is already responsible for 180,000 patients in Arizona, Nevada, and Utah.
14: Consolidating one to another, you're going to have a disruption of service. Any cut is going to cause a delay.
13: Arizona Democratic State Representative Brian Garcia, who is Pasquayaki, is concerned. So too is fellow tribal member Sally Ann Gonzalez, a Democratic State Senator who also chairs the Indigenous Peoples Caucus.
0: I've never been to that clinic, but I know that some of our members do. And I used to represent Tohono'atam, and it's in their San Javier district. So it's disheartening to learn of its closure.
13: Arizona State Democrats sent a letter to Health and Human Services Secretary Robert F. Kennedy earlier this month, urging him to halt the looming closure. The agency did not comment on the letter. For National Native News, I'm Gabriel Pietrazio.
9: The nominee to lead the Indian Health Service appeared before a Senate committee Tuesday. Mark Cruz, a citizen of the Klamath Tribes, answered questions from lawmakers during his confirmation hearing to become the next director of the Indian Health Service. Cruz currently serves as senior advisor for Native Affairs at the U.S. Department of Health and Human Services. According to the Indian Health Service, Cruz told senators he would focus on strengthening tribal consultation, improving health care access, and addressing workforce shortages across Indian country if confirmed. His nomination now moves forward in the Senate confirmation process. The Indian Health Service provides care to about 2.8 million American Indians and Alaskan Natives. I'm Jill Freitas.

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2: 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I'm Rick Dulock, in for David Fleming. Checking traffic for you. A new incident in the Cajon Pass, 15 South at Cleghorn Road. Plywood, apparently with nails in it. Two left lanes right now are affected. The backup is building. Things are back to about Oak Hill Road on that 15 southbound. Things still slow northbound on the 15 from about Sierra Avenue. There was an earlier incident. It looks like it was cleared, but it's still slow traffic on that 15 starting at about Sierra Avenue northbound. And an accident right shoulder 91 East at Adams Street. It's 4 o'clock.
3: What is racial if not describing, you know, the poisoning of our blood and similar comments that the president has made?
4: The Supreme Court has allowed the Trump administration to end legal protections for Haitians and Syrians.
0: For Thursday, June 25th, it's All Things Considered from NPR News.
4: I'm Juana Summers.
0: And I'm Scott Detrow. This hour, more on the deadly earthquakes in Venezuela, which struck near major population centers.
4: In Caracas, many older buildings are vulnerable to strong shaking.
5: It's just an intimidatingly difficult thing to think about retrofitting entire cities.
0: And Jill Smokler's blog, Scary Mommy, created community around the messy side of parenting.
6: She would talk about how she burned the dinner, how she didn't feel like she was a natural at motherhood. It made me feel less alone.
4: A look at Smokler's life and legacy after this news.
7: Live from NPR News in Washington, I'm Ryland Barton. The Supreme Court struck down Hawaii's law limiting when gun owners can bring their guns on private property. The decision impacts four other states with similar laws, as NPR's Jacqueline Diaz reports.
8: In most states, gun owners can bring firearms onto private property unless the property owner tells them otherwise. But five states have laws requiring gun owners to get permission from homeowners before bringing their guns. Those states were Hawaii, California, Maryland, New York, and New Jersey. But this latest decision from the high court says those states cannot force gun owners to get that permission. In a 6-3 decision, the judges said requiring permission in advance places an undue burden on a person's right to possess and carry a gun. Jacqueline Diaz, NPR News.
7: A pause is in effect for an evacuation of thousands of sailors stranded in the Strait of Hormuz. This after maritime trackers say a ship was hit near Oman by an unknown projectile. It comes the same day that maritime intelligence firm Windward says five ships turned around after orders from Iran's Revolutionary Guard not to transmit the waterway. NPR's Aya Batraoui has more.
9: Iran's Revolutionary Guard says ships must coordinate with its naval forces in order to transit the Strait of Hormuz. Its statement Thursday says transit outside of approved routes is, quote, prohibited and very dangerous, and that violators will be dealt with. It comes a day after nearly 50 ships carrying millions of barrels of oil made their way through the waterway along a route near Oman after an interim peace deal was signed between Iran and the U.S. Iran's foreign minister says his country's in dialogue with Oman to define the future administration of the waterway and its maritime services. The U.S. and Gulf Arab states say they will not accept tolls. However, Iran and Oman say they're discussing costs of services to administer navigation through the waterway. Aya Batraoui, NPR News, Dubai. supply.
7: The State Department says it's mobilizing $150 million in aid for Venezuela in the wake of deadly and devastating earthquakes. The U.S. is also sending rescue teams to help dig through the rubble, as NPR's Michelle Kellerman reports.
10: Secretary of State Marco Rubio says he set up a task force at the State Department and has sent search and rescue teams from California and Virginia to help find survivors of the earthquakes in Venezuela.
11: That's their most immediate need right now, is search and rescue efforts. They have a bunch of collapsed buildings, and so they'll need a lot of help in terms of digging through that. The airport there is badly damaged, so we'll have to rely on the Department of War to deploy assets there.
10: Rubio, who dismantled the lead U.S. aid agency last year, announced $50 million for private aid groups on the ground in Venezuela and another $100 million to be distributed through a U.N. fund. Michelle Kellerman, NPR News, Washington.
7: The Federal Reserve's preferred inflation gauge rose to a three-year high in May as gas prices peaked. Rising prices have caused the Federal Reserve to keep their key rate unchanged this year. This is NPR News from Washington.
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2: 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The time is 4:04. Good afternoon. Over a quarter million Californians will have medical debt abolished. From our California newsroom partner, LAist, Cato Hernandez reports.
13: The nonprofit Undo Medical Debt is wiping away over $500 million in medical bills. About half is going to people in Southern California. The money comes from SNAP CEO Evan Spiegel and his wife, Miranda Kerr. You can't apply for it. Instead, Undo buys the debts from participating groups and hospitals. To qualify, you must either be at or below 400% of the federal poverty level, which for a family of four caps out at $132,000, or have medical debt that is 5% or more of your annual income. If your bill is picked, you'll get a letter in the mail starting in mid-July. Cato Hernandez, LAist News.
2: Full disclosure, Evan Spiegel is a financial supporter of LAist, but LAist says, like other funders, Spiegel has no influence on their news coverage. A supercomputer in China now outranks its U.S. counterparts as the world's most powerful, marking the first time since 2017 that a Chinese computer has topped a list sometimes viewed as a measure of a nation's technological prowess. The previously unlisted Lineshine computer in Shenzhen, China, displaced the top-ranked U.S. computer El Capitan in California in the latest version of the top 500 ranking announced on Tuesday. The group of scientists who run the top 500 project declared that the Lineshine computer at China's National Supercomputing Center achieved 2.198 exaflops, meaning it can perform more than 2 quintillion calculations per second. My goodness. 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The time is 4:06.
4: This is All Things Considered from NPR News. I'm Juana Summers.
0: And I'm Scott Detrow. Today, the Supreme Court gave the Trump administration the go-ahead to begin mass deportations of hundreds of thousands of Haitians who have been living and working legally in the United States for years. NPR Legal Affairs correspondent Nina Totenberg reports.
14: By a vote of 6-3, the court's conservative supermajority ruled that the president has virtually unchecked power to end the temporary protected status program known as TPS. Congress enacted the law in 1990 to allow fully vetted and eligible migrants living in the U.S. to remain and work here legally if they cannot return safely.